0: We also discuss the Mid-South Liver Alliance's upcoming event to draw attention to transplants and caregiver support. And we learn why the government is increasing its involvement with the Sewage and Water Board. That's coming up.
1: Live from NPR News in Washington, I'm Ryland Barton. President Trump's promise of a $5,000 dividend to every American adult if Republicans win in November is getting a mixed response, even from Republicans. NPR's Tamara Keith reports from the Republican midterm convention in Dallas.
2: This isn't President Trump's first promise to send Americans cash payments. This time, the dollar figure is higher, but no more politically realistic. The bill for this proposed dividend would be more than $1 trillion. Meredith Smith from Austin, Texas, says she wakes up every morning and thanks God Trump is president, but she's not sold on this.
3: I don't know. I kind of think maybe they should take that and put it into the debt. But a lot of people are going to like that. But it also smacks of the other side. So I don't know. I have mixed feelings.
2: The response from Republican congressional leaders has been cautious. Tamara Keith, NPR News, Dallas.
1: Ontario Premier Doug Ford says he hopes Republicans in the U.S. lose control of Congress in the midterm elections, saying the vote could deliver a political rebuke over President Trump's trade war with Canada. Ford's comments came 2 days after Washington escalated the dispute by banning some Canadian dairy products, motorcycles, and most alcoholic beverages. Canadian retaliatory tariffs took effect on about $20 billion in U.S. goods. Following the attacks of 9/11, first responders and cleanup crews rushed toward the destruction. Advocates say over 2,000 of them were immigrants who were in the U.S. illegally. NPR's Jasmine Garst reports.
4: Many immigrant workers have gotten workers' comp and help through the James Sedroga 9/11 Health and Compensation Act, but advocates say many without legal status are too scared to apply. Lucelli asked that we withhold her last name for fear of deportation. She worked at Ground Zero wearing a paper mask and rubber gloves. Since then, she's battled breast cancer and asthma. The attack released hundreds of tons of toxic debris into the air. There have been more than 57,000 cancer cases related to exposure. The 9/11 Immigrant Worker Freedom Act would give Ground Zero workers a path to citizenship. It was introduced in 2017 and reintroduced in 2025, but remains stalled in Congress. Jasmine Garst, NPR News, New York.
1: Missouri's Republican Secretary of State Denny Hoskins has ordered local election authorities to use the 2022 congressional map instead of a new map backed by President Trump following weeks of legal wrangling. It comes after the Supreme Court again rejected the map backed by Trump, a loss for Republicans trying to maintain control of the House in the fast approaching midterm elections. The back and forth has created confusion for voters shortly before mail-in ballots begin going out. Major U.S. stock indexes sank today. You're listening to NPR News from Washington. Industry data shows China's passenger car exports have already surpassed last year's total in the first 8 months of the year. The increase is driven by shipments of plug-in hybrids and pure electric vehicles. Analysts say the country is on track for a 50% to 70% increase in full-year passenger vehicle exports this year. Chinese cars are not allowed to be sold or imported for consumer use in the U.S. Mexico will get less water from the Colorado River under a new U.S. agreement. Analysts say it's a sign of strong cooperation despite political differences. From member station KJZZ, Alex Hager has more.
5: The new deal is in keeping with a long-standing tradition of Mexico taking less water during dry times. Jennifer Pitt studies the river at the nonprofit Audubon Society. As American states bicker over the shrinking river's future, Pitt says the deal helps Mexico find some stability.
6: Yes, of course, living with less is challenging, but having certainty about the water supply that you have to use, I think, is a huge advantage.
5: Pitt says it's remarkable that the deal was signed without being complicated by broader tensions between the U.S. and Mexico. For NPR News, I'm Alex Hager in Phoenix.
1: A new study shows that the planet Mercury may be shrinking faster than expected. German scientists reported that the shrinkage may be 30% more than previously believed. That's a loss in diameter of as much as 14 miles since the planet formed. That's significant for a planet barely 3,000 miles across. Mercury has been shrinking because of internal cooling, which tightens the surface like a girdle. This is NPR News.
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10: From WWNO in New Orleans and WRKF in Baton Rouge, you're listening to Louisiana Considered. I'm Alana Schreiber. On the show today, the Mid-South Liver Alliance is hosting an upcoming event to draw attention to transplants and caregiver support. Plus, we hear why the New Orleans city government is taking greater control of the Sewage and Water Board. But first, Mardi Gras brings thousands of people to the streets of New Orleans every year. But putting those parades on the street comes with a price, and the city is asking crews to pay more. The New Orleans City Council unanimously approved a tiered fee system, meaning crews will pay different amounts based on parade size. WWNO intern Jocelyn Burgess spoke with those involved with the Mardi Gras crews about what it already costs to parade and what the added expense can mean for crews and their riders. She spoke with WWNO's Bob Pavlovich for more.
11: So let's start with what the City Council approved. What will crews have to pay and why?
12: Yeah, so the new New Orleans City Council approved a tier fee system based on parade size, where smaller crews are going to have to be paying like $5,000, medium-sized crews will be paying $7,500, and larger crews will be paying up to $10,000. The city says it spends like $4 million more on Mardi Gras than it directly takes in. So these fees are meant to help cover things like public safety, traffic control, and sanitation.
11: What are some of the major expenses crews already have to cover to put on a parade?
12: So there's a lot that goes into it. One of the biggest expenses is the float themselves, but crews are also paying for things like insurance, security, bands, and other groups that participate in the parade that, you know, help make it alive. Mm-hmm. So they already have like a pretty long list of expenses before they even get to this new fee.
11: How expensive can it be for someone to actually participate in the parade, such as the riders?
12: It can get expensive pretty quickly. Bobby Georgeberg with the crew of Ferret told me that even a basic experience can cost a rider around like $1,500 or more. And that's before someone really decides to, you know, go all out with throws and everything else. That's why he told me affordability is already one of his biggest concerns.
13: My biggest concern is that, you know, people won't be able to afford to do it. We won't have enough riders and the crew, you know, doesn't succeed.
11: How did the captain say this new expense fits into what Ferret already spends to parade?
12: Bobby also told me that last year Ferret spent about $1.2 million on his parade and after party combined. But their participation can fluctuate from like year to year, so their overall cost can change too. And now, you know, with this new fee being another expense, they'll have to work that into the budget. Mm-hmm. But larger crews don't typically have as much issues as smaller crews do compared to like budgets and stuff.
11: We're speaking with WWNO News intern Jocelyn Burgess about the new tiered fee system for Mardi Gras crews that was approved recently by the New Orleans City Council and what it could mean for the crews and its riders. Jocelyn, could these new fees have a different impact on the smaller crews than on some of the larger ones?
12: Yeah, they could. Initially, you know, before the proposal was approved, the city was going to charge crews like $850 per float. And with this new approved fee, like the tier system does take parade size into account. So smaller crews will be paying less overall, but the city estimates that the cost comes out to about $14 per rider for smaller crews compared to about $5 for the largest ones. And Brian Jones, he's the owner of Bayou North and he's worked with crews for years. You know, he told me some smaller crews are already working with pretty tight budgets. So even with the lower fee, there may not be a lot of room to absorb another expense.
14: The smaller crews, it can be devastating. It can be a pretty brutal expense on them.
11: So with the crews having to absorb this new fee, Jocelyn, where could they find that money? Do they have to cut back on parts of the parade?
12: You know, Brian Jones, he also told me that crews may have to look at where they could cut back. That could mean smaller or fewer events or fewer paid walking groups in the parade. Some of the most popular things that make Mardi Gras like come alive during those parade times could be taken away. But there are also expenses that they can't really cut, so they'll just have to figure out where they have some flexibility at the end of the day.
11: What does this mean for the riders as far as those fees are concerned? Could some of those costs get passed on to them?
12: Yeah, that's possible. Bobby told me one of the ways Ferret can bring in more money is by raising dues, and riders are already paying dues, buying throws, and covering other costs that come with being part of a parade. It definitely could get passed on to riders themselves.
11: When do these new fees take effect?
12: They'll take effect for the 2027 carnival season and stay in place through 2031.
11: It's often called the greatest free show on earth, but we're learning that Mardi Gras isn't free. WWNO News intern Jocelyn Burgess, thanks for joining us.
12: Thank you so much.
0: The Mid-South Liver Alliance is hosting a free public event this Saturday, September 12th. The Alliance covers six southern states, and the event will feature talks on liver function, living donor transplants, caregiver support, and patient stories. WRKF's Brooke Thorington spoke with the executive director, Teresa Davidson, for more.
15: It's important to make sure that patients are educated and understand what's going on with liver disease. And there's like a shortage of hepatologists in our six states. So there was a lot of stuff that needed to be done to get the education and awareness built.
16: What function does the liver serve in the body?
15: The liver filters your blood. All the blood that's in your body goes through the liver and goes back up to the heart. And it's like very important to understand that and to know that the liver, being the biggest organ that you have, you want to take care of it as much as possible.
16: What are the different types of liver disease?
15: Well, there's hepatitis A, B, C, and D. And then there's also Wilson's disease, there's PBC, there's PSC, there's several different autoimmune diseases out there that really kind of are done with the liver.
16: Let's talk about fatty liver disease. What is that and how does that also affect the liver?
15: Fatty liver disease has been around for a while. It is now called MASLD, which is metabolic dysfunction associated steatotic liver disease. Basically, it's where you eat a lot of fat with sugars and other sodium, things like that, that will make fat appear on the liver, and the liver starts growing fat all the way across it. It can become what's known as MASH, which is metabolic dysfunction associated steatohepatitis. When that happens, your liver starts scarring and getting fibrosis in it, and then the fibrosis can become cirrhotic. So that's a way that you can get cirrhosis of the liver. If you think about it, alcohol is what everybody always thinks about when they think about liver disease. Alcohol is a lot of sugar.
16: Fatty liver disease is something that most people would think older people get, but you're seeing cases of this in younger people, correct?
15: It's a known fact that 1 in 5 teens has fatty liver disease. That's on us as parents to really kind of think about, because it's all those energy drinks and the processed food and not exercising that are starting to get to kids. And there's a lot of 11 to 13 year olds that are now getting cirrhosis of the liver from it. It's important for us to really kind of step forward and think about the food that we're putting in our mouths.
16: What kind of symptoms would someone show if they have any type of liver disease?
15: They can have itching. They can have discoloration or the yellowing of skin or the yellowing of their eyes. Those are some of the top ones that they have. There can be a pain in your right side that is kind of harsh on you. Those are some of the ones that you have. But the thing about the liver, it can be kind of like the kidneys. It can be kind of silent. It may be functioning okay, but it may be getting sicker and you don't really realize it. The best way to know about your liver is to make sure when they do your major blood test that they check your blood levels. There's a ALT and AST stat that they do in order to kind of see where your levels are. And it's important for those levels to be within a certain area. And if it's kind of under or over, you might need to check in and talk to somebody a little bit more about your liver.
16: A liver specialist is known as a hepatologist, but finding one is a problem, isn't it?
15: The problem in the South is there's not enough hepatologists for everybody to see. And what we have to do is try to work with the doctors that you're seeing to, that are working with you on your liver disease, whether it be your PCP, your nurse practitioner, your GI doctor. All of those doctors kind of work some with the liver, but the hepatologist is the specialist, and they're the ones that really know about the liver and how it works and what's happening with it. In the Mid-South region, we have 10 transplant centers. We're very fortunate to have that many transplant centers in our six states. However, it can be hard to get in to see a hepatologist. In Mississippi, there's only two hepatologists in the whole state. In Alabama, it's an 8-month waiting list. In Louisiana and Tennessee and Kentucky, it can be anywhere from a 3 to 6 month waiting list to see a doctor. We are trying to help

0: and the GIs more on liver disease.
1: How prevalent is liver disease in the six states that the Mid-South Liver Alliance represents?
0: It's determined that with the number of diabetics and the number of obesity cases that we have, that probably over about 9 million people are diagnosed with fatty liver disease or MASLD, and then many others are unaware that they even have it. It's something that is becoming almost an epidemic, and especially in the South because of our lifestyle habits, and that we all love our fried foods. We all love our sweet tea, but those are things that are hurting our body, and we need to try to think about ways we can change that.
1: Are there some other diseases that make you more susceptible to having liver disease?
0: If you have diabetes, if you have obesity, which is a BMI over 30, if you have high blood pressure, if you have high cholesterol, if you're a heavy drinker, all of that puts you at risk.
1: You have a program coming up this weekend in Gonzales. Tell us a little bit about that and why people should go.
0: These are summits that we take in a lot of the different states, and we try to get the patients that just have found out maybe they have fatty liver disease or have found out they have some kind of liver disease and they're not sure about it. I try to have speakers that talk about the different diseases as well as give them information that they may need. We have a transplant panel at the end that talks about how transplants are done and what they're about. And you have some patients that actually share their journeys. It's an educational summit, and it's designed for patients living with chronic liver disease along with their caregivers and family members.
1: What are some of the topics that will be discussed at the summit?
0: Well, we're really fortunate to have a couple of patient advocates coming in to talk. Terry Milton is out of Texas, and Susan Harava is out of Ohio. Terry's going to be talking about being your own best advocate, and then Susan's going to be talking about the importance of diet and exercise for care of your liver. Then we also have Dr. Seal, who's going to be talking about how transplant and cancer discussions. And then I think Dr. Therapondas is going to be talking about how the liver works so that everybody kind of understands what's happening with it, no matter which disease it is that you have. We'll also have a discussion on organ donation, self-care, and then the transplant discussion with team members from the transplant team at Ochsner, as well as some transplant patients that are going to share their journeys.
1: Teresa Davidson with the Mid-South Liver Alliance, thank you so much. And for those of you interested in attending, we will have a transcript of this interview online, along with a link to register. The event is this Saturday, and the deadline to register is Friday at noon.
2: From WWNO in New Orleans and WRKF in Baton Rouge, you're listening to Louisiana Considered. I'm Alana Schreiber. The New Orleans Sewage and Water Board is at a crossroads. The utility manages a decrepit and decaying system. It needs funding to replace hundreds of miles of pipes. But it has inadequate funding sources and an unusual blended state and city governance structure. In the most recent legislative session, the city of New Orleans was given greater control of the utility, but there weren't many specifics in that legislation. Rebecca Mowbray, president and CEO of the Bureau of Governmental Research, penned an opinion piece in the Times-Picayune looking at the city's first steps towards taking control. She spoke with WWNO's Bob Pavlovich for more on the council's actions.
3: Let's get a little history. Briefly, can you tell us, why did the state of Louisiana have a hand in the creation of the Sewage and Water Board?
4: It was founded in 1899, and at the time, there were open drainage canals in New Orleans. There were cases of yellow fever and lots of public health concerns. And so it was realized that for New Orleans to grow as a city, that it really needed to start doing a better job of laying pipes for water, sewer, and drainage. But the city didn't have the money. A separate entity, you know, with its own bonding capacity and whatnot was created.
3: Why does the state continue to hold on to that control? Has it meant more money from the state for local sewer and water?
4: No, it hasn't. It was built out in more than 80 state laws, and that's where it got put, and that's where it stayed. And it's always been problematic for the city, because if you

0: want to make changes in anything major about the Sewerage and Water Board, you really have to go to Baton Rouge and you have to lobby everyone on certain committees at least. And they frankly get annoyed because they're like, why am I having to deal with this fundamentally local issue? And they're ultimately only nipping away at little pieces of it, whereas we at BGR think the problem has always been something much more fundamental.
1: How'd they get all those state laws changed so quickly?
0: There is a piece of legislation that took control of these more than 80 state laws. It essentially said, for anything that's in state law where the state has the power over the Sewerage and Water Board, this legislation hereby decrees that the New Orleans City Council can take it over if they want. And they're working out the plan while everything's in motion. It will need to go to voters in New Orleans next year because there is a footprint about the board that oversees the Sewerage and Water Board in the city charter. The mayor's office and the city council have indicated that that will probably be next spring, but that there has been nothing formally set as far as elections.
1: Becky, in some of the council's preliminary moves, there seems to be an indication that they're going to create a regulatory structure for the Sewerage and Water Board.
0: We at BGR have been calling for that for a long time, to have a formal process that documents their needs for infrastructure to effectively run the water, sewer, and drainage systems. And, you know, the city can compel this information, verify things, and much more like the formal process that you see Entergy New Orleans go through. Although that's a little different because that's a, you know, private utility. We think that is essential to making sure that the funding of the Sewerage and Water Board improves and that ratepayer interests are accounted for.
1: Did the organization have that much freedom from and disregard of what New Orleans city officials wanted?
0: The board members have had very legitimate concerns in that they are legally on the hook. They are accountable for the, you know, functioning and performance of the Sewerage and Water Board. Fortunately, city officials, there have been several public statements by people on the city council saying, hey, we understand, you break it, you own it, and as we're moving in this direction, if something goes wrong, like, we're responsible. I think that certainly helped allay my concerns when I heard about that. But the relationship has long been a fraught one. The city council is in charge of all of the funding for the Sewerage and Water Board, that they set drinking water and sewer rates, and they have to authorize any millages that go on the ballot for voters to weigh in on, or if taxes are going to get rolled back or rolled forward. But they haven't been able to compel information that they feel like they need to make sound decisions on rates. They passed an ordinance on August 6th, and it's got language in there that says that approved budgets shall be sufficient to ensure the Sewerage and Water Board's ability to provide safe and reliable water, sewer, and drainage system. Safe and reliable is a term that already exists with Entergy and Delta Utilities and things, but it kind of creates a duty for the city to properly fund it. And so it'll be interesting to see how that plays out, but there's at least going to be more accountability directly with our elected officials.
1: About the change in governance of the New Orleans Sewerage and Water Board here on Louisiana Considered. Becky, with these new controls, will they guarantee that the city receives the data it needs to properly fund the Sewerage and Water Board?
0: There are provisions in the ordinance that passed that the council can request any information necessary to fulfill its regulatory duties. And it also has started by asking the legislative auditor to perform an audit of the Sewerage and Water Board. That seems like a really smart thing to do before they formally say, yes, we're going to take it over. The ordinance that was passed on August 6th is going to move the Sewerage and Water Board into the city's budgeting process. And so the city is going to be able to approve its capital budget and its operating budget. And so they're going to get much more detailed information. And hopefully for all of us, that the capital improvement plan is going to get a lot more detailed.
1: Voters have shown that they're willing to vote down millage renewals that are vital to funding a utility. They've done so in the past, back in the 1990s. Should there be a degree of urgency going forward with the reorganization to show that progress is being made?
0: Yes. So one of the reasons that city council members cite as why they are doing this is because they recognize that approval ratings of the Sewerage and Water Board are very, very low, especially after the billing debacles that started in 2016. They want to give voters new reason to trust that someone's in charge, someone's paying attention, that there has been a change and that there is reason to believe. Voters understand that water is an existential threat here in Southeast Louisiana. You know, we all remember the August 2017 flood. You know, we've had plenty of ordinary rainstorms where people have lost cars, the water main geysers that we saw the rash of earlier this year. So I hope that there is a willingness for voters to continue to consider these. However, it's going to be incumbent upon the city to come up with some solid funding proposals that make sense. You know, we at BGR have reviewed the information that has been available from the Sewerage and Water Board to date, and it does demonstrate tremendous need and then just this tremendous backlog in capital projects. But the Sewerage and Water Board needs to put out new numbers that kind of substantiates everything.
1: With the fact that the city council has a, what seems to be to me, a non-public advisory committee or group that's planning all of this, how can voters remain involved and make sure that their voices are being heard?
0: So the transition committee that was created, it's legally defined as a subgroup, which is not subject to public records laws and doesn't have to hold meetings in public, and it's not. Their recommendations will come to the public in the form of proposals at the city council or proposed resolutions. That's going to mean that there's not a lot of time for residents to get involved. And so residents are going to need to be paying attention to the news and, you know, not be shy about reaching out to their city council person about what they think.
1: So what I'm hearing here, Becky, is that we are basically going to refashion, reshape the entire Sewerage and Water Board in terms of governance structure and make it local.
0: Yes. This is potentially the biggest change in the Sewerage and Water Board's 127-year history. If it goes all the way to completion, and all signs are is that they are going to attempt to bring it in house as a city department or a city-managed utility, but they have not spelled that out directly. What's happening right now is the beginning of putting it under local control. And that should give us a chance at solving the issues.
1: Rebecca Mowbray, President and CEO of the Bureau of Governmental Research. I know we'll be talking about this again. Thanks for your time.
0: Thank you, Bob. Thanks for having me on.
2: 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I'm Alana Schreiber. Thanks to our guests, WWNO intern Jocelyn Burgess, Executive Director of the Mid-South Liver Alliance, Teresa Davidson, and President and CEO of the Bureau of Governmental Research, Rebecca Mowbray. 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
5: The President of the United States is throwing a two-day midterm pep rally in Dallas, Texas this week. Let's see what he had to say last night.
6: If the Republicans win the House of Representatives and the United States Senate, both of them, because of our economic, tremendous economic success, like in history we've never had anything like what's happening, but because of our tremendous strength and success economically, I will issue a dividend to every adult citizen in the United States of America for $5,000.
5: Okay, so let's add buying votes to the list of midterm shenanigans. We just had dueling rulings in Missouri. The rhyme makes it sound fun, but the Supreme Court and a lower court keep butting heads over gerrymandered maps there. And don't even get us started on what's going on with mail-in voting on Today Explained from Vox.
7: BBC News with Moira Alderson. The Israeli military says it's demolished Hezbollah's underground tunnel infrastructure in southern Lebanon. It says it used more than 1,000 tons of explosives, blowing up two tunnels at the Aliyat Teheb Ridge. The U.S. Geological Survey says the massive explosions caused a 4.1 magnitude earth tremor. Oil prices have jumped by more than 6%, with supplies through the Strait of Hormuz slowing to a trickle, and Houthi rebels threatening tankers in the Red Sea. The benchmark Brent crude rose to more than $106 a barrel. Meanwhile, the British Maritime Security Agency says two vessels have been hit by projectiles off the coast of Oman in the Strait of Hormuz. President Keiko Fujimori says Peru will join the US-led coalition against drug cartels. Speaking alongside the visiting Secretary of State Marco Rubio, Ms. Fujimori said Lima's participation would speed up intelligence sharing and strengthen joint action against criminal groups. A court in Ecuador has sentenced a former president, Abdullah Bucaram, to over 9 years in prison for the illegal sale of COVID-19 tests during the pandemic. One of his sons was also convicted. The former president has said he will appeal. Canada will supply Ukraine with $250 million US dollars worth of air defense interceptors to try to protect residential areas from deadly Russian attacks. A US appeals court has upheld a decision which blocks the Trump administration from applying new, stricter rules to postal voting in the November midterm elections. President Trump says postal voting leaves room for vote rigging. The issue goes next to the Supreme Court. And a new documentary detailing Israel's mass killing of Palestinian civilians in Gaza has received a record-breaking 25-minute standing ovation at its premiere at the Venice Film Festival. BBC News.
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12: But Mr. President,
10: your one-sided crooked network. So let's call it quits because I've had enough. Thank you, darling. Have a good time.
13: I'm Patrick Marley. I'm a reporter with the Washington Post. I cover elections and voting.
5: Let me ask you this, first and foremost. Is there now or has there ever been a significant issue with fraud in our mail-in voting specifically?
13: I mean, voter fraud exists. It does happen. It does not happen in a large scale. It doesn't happen at a level that can swing certainly presidential elections. There are cases of fraud throughout the years in individual races where it has been significant, but it's not happening anywhere at the scale that Donald Trump would have you believe.
5: Right, because if you were a close follower of the President of the United States, you would think that mail-in voting fraud is up there with immigration and the fact that D.C. doesn't have an arch in terms of importance. What has he been up to in terms of futzing with our election systems, especially as they pertain to mail-in voting?
13: Well, as you know, Donald Trump has had a lot of concerns and thoughts about elections since even before he became president.
6: Remember, we're competing in a rigged election. This is a rigged election, folks, okay? And I'm afraid the election's going to be rigged. I have to be honest. The election is rigged. It's rigged like you've never seen before.
13: And mail voting in particular has been a fixation of his. He has called for its outright elimination in some cases.
6: End mail-in voting. It's a fraud. Mail-in ballots are corrupt. Mail-in ballots, well, you can never have a real democracy with mail-in ballots.
13: Most recently, in March, he signed an executive order that would change how mail voting is conducted and put up a lot of logistical hurdles, I guess you could say, that would make states and the post office do some new processes that would determine who would get a mail ballot. And there's a significant risk that a number of people who would qualify for mail ballots would not be able to get them.
5: Tell us the specifics. Who gets them, who doesn't?
13: So what they want is for every state to upload onto a web portal to the post office a list of all voters in a state who are eligible to receive ballots. Then when the states would take in their actual physical ballots to a mail facility to be mailed, they would scan barcodes on the outside of these envelopes and compare that to the list of voters who had been provided by the state to the post office. And if they found even one mismatch, according to a whistleblower who has submitted a report to Congress, if they found even one mismatch in a batch of ballots, they would hold back the entire batch of ballots and send it back to the state or the county to rectify. And so you could theoretically have a situation where you've got one ballot where an address has changed or there's been a name change that doesn't match what the post office has most recently, in a batch that also has 9,999 eligible voters who don't have any issues with their addresses or their names, and the entire batch would be blocked.
5: Okay, and you mentioned a whistleblower. Why is there a whistleblower? Is this not all happening, I don't know, out in the open?
13: Well, first of all, everything is on hold right now because of courts. So what Trump has tried to do has been halted by the courts. It's on a rocket ship to the Supreme Court, probably, and we'll get an additional ruling between now and the election, probably very soon. So everything's on hold. In the midst of the litigation, some unnamed person who is a federal official aware of what the post office is doing submitted a whistleblower report to Congress, and that document is public, although we don't know who the person is. They say that there has not been adequate testing of this online portal that I was talking about, that things have been very rushed, and that they see a lot of technical flaws that could result, as they put it, in catastrophic failure.
5: Okay, so this unknown whistleblower says that this attempt to make our elections more legitimate and safer could actually result in, catastrophic failure?
13: Catastrophic failure of this online portal to which states are supposed to upload their lists of voters. So in other words, a complete breakdown, potentially, because they believe it hasn't been tested fully. It has not been made available to the states as of this time, that there would be this giant hiccup, backlog, inability for states to get their voter rolls in, or for, you know, somewhere along the line for the post office to not be able to access the list when it needs to or compare it to the ballots that it has, and that would gum up the works.
5: What's going on with the Supreme Court? You said that this is sort of being held up right now, but sort of sounds like it's also going ahead right now. So help us understand that.
13: Well, the president signed it, and then there were a bunch of lawsuits almost right away. A group of Democrats sued. States led by Democratic officials sued. Voting rights groups sued. These are in different courts. They get through in a federal district court in Massachusetts. And Judge Indira Talwani finds that this is going to be a problem and blocks key provisions of the executive order that would prevent the post office from doing this. That gets appealed, and it makes it in August to the Supreme Court. The question before the Supreme Court at that moment is not, is this system okay? Can they do this? The question is, was the judge right to block it at this stage? And the Supreme Court said, yeah, this decision was rendered too early. The states don't quite yet have the right to sue. And so allowed the administration to move forward implementing the executive order.
5: happen.
13: Then things just went right back to the lower court. The administration took further steps to advance it. It became clear that it was at a point where the states would have standing to sue, and she blocked it again, essentially on, you know, similar grounds, that this was going to be very disruptive and that it was not ready to go for the midterms. And now Trump is trying to get it back to the Supreme Court for them to put it in place for the midterms.
5: It sounds very messy.
13: It's messy, sure. Welcome to election litigation. I mean, this is the new world of elections. It's just, you know, a lot of changes, a lot of challenges, a lot of stuff going to the courts at the last minute, and then holding an election and then having a bunch more legal fights. Like, that's the new reality of democracy in America.
5: So if ballots are already out in some states and the Supreme Court makes a decision, let's say, I don't know, later today, that recalls them, how much does that affect the voter experience in, you know, Missouri or, you know, Kansas or wherever?
13: Yeah, so first of all, I don't think you could say that any ballots would be recalled. North Carolina is the first state that needs to mail ballots in the country. It had to do it last week because it has a state law that says mail ballots must go out 60 days before an election to any voters who requested it. So 40 or 50,000 people had requested ballots. You know, tens of thousands of ballots got put in the mail. I know at least a few jurisdictions in Wisconsin have started mailing ballots to voters. So there are ballots out there. Now, let's say tomorrow or today, the Supreme Court said that Trump could implement this plan. So it could be that the court would say those ballots are fine and any future ballots have to fall under these new rules. Honestly, we would probably have more litigation over what would happen to those particular ballots. But I think that's maybe less of a concern than the tens of millions of other ballots that would clearly fall under this new rule and that the states would have to comply to get those out the door.
5: Okay. And is there anything further to say about the president? I mean, it seems sometimes, you know, he catches a lot of heat for being more concerned with his ballroom than the issues voters care about, be it inflation or the price of gas or, you know, the amount of debt this country has. But on the other hand, he seems very concerned, maybe not with those issues, but with the integrity of our elections themselves. Like, what is that about?
13: I don't know. It's a long time fixation of his. It is something he's been very concerned about and rail about. I think anybody who even glancingly follows politics knows that he has many concerns about elections and the way they're run and wants to see big changes. He himself uses mail voting. He recently voted in Florida's primary by mail ballot. But he wants to see serious restrictions on that. You know, a challenge for him is that the Constitution says states run elections, and it does give Congress the power to step in and regulate them, but it doesn't have any explicit authority for the president. So he's trying to do a lot of things that, you know, many legal scholars say he just doesn't have the authority to do.
5: Mail-in voting conspiracies feel like the president's new big lie. Remember the one about how he won the 2020 election? But it turns out the big lie is alive and well in 2026, and that's next up on Today Explained.

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3: This is The Middle. I'm Jeremy Hobson. This hour we're exploring what 9/11 means today, 25 years after the events of that day. My guests are historian and journalist Garrett Graff, whose book is called The Only Plane in the Sky, and Fox News chief national security correspondent Jennifer Griffin. Jennifer, what about the war in Iran? Let me listen back with you to something that President George W. Bush said after the 9/11 attacks. He singled out Iran along with Iraq and North Korea as part of what he called the axis of evil. Listen.
4: States like these and their terrorist allies constitute an axis of evil, arming to threaten the peace of the world by seeking weapons of mass destruction. These regimes pose a grave and growing danger. They could provide these arms to terrorists, giving them the means to match their hatred. They could attack our allies or attempt to blackmail the United States. In any of these cases, the price of indifference would be catastrophic.
3: Now, Bush did not end up attacking Iran, but now the United States has done that under President Trump. Do you see a connection between the current war with Iran in some way and 9/11?
5: Well, I think all of these chapters in the Middle East, you know, I've covered how many five presidents who all wanted to get out of the Middle East. And yet we are still bogged down. And right now, I think one of the reasons we're quite bogged down in a stalemate with Iran is the post 9/11 effect of not wanting to send troops into Iran and realizing the limits of air warfare and also blowing through, all of the, you know, precise munitions that you need to, in order to carry out, continue a war after 6 months against Iran. So I think what is holding all of the politicians back in terms of so-called dealing with Iran is this incredible fear of putting boots

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4: This is Jim Eakster. Welcome to Talk Louisiana. Busy show today. We'll start with longtime Republican State Central Committee member Mike Chittum, paired against Melissa Flournoy, longtime Democratic activist, former state lawmaker. They'll talk about Trump World, 54 days before the midterms, and presidents in Dallas at the Republican midterm convention saying that Americans will get $5,000 apiece if they vote to allow the Republicans to retain control of the House and Senate. Also today, we will hear from Mark Ballard, his weekly stop with us, and we will catch up with him about what's happening in the Beltway. He's following the Louisiana delegation, remaining bullish about the GOP winning in November. And LSU, of course, has been in the news with the SEC, and we'll also hear from Paul Groves of Opera Louisiana.
5: Live from NPR News in Washington, I'm Ryland Barton. Republicans are gathered in Dallas for the closing day of the party's midterm convention. The event highlights President Trump's influence on the party, but Vice President J.D. Vance delivered the keynote speech tonight as the administration tries to boost Republican enthusiasm ahead of the midterm election.
6: We got to send a message this November that the country does not belong to the radicals. It does not belong to the bureaucrats. It does not belong to the highest bidder. This country was handed down to us by our parents and their parents before them. We received this national birthright, and we are going to fight for it by electing Republicans this November.
5: Yesterday at the convention, Trump promised to send every adult citizen $5,000 if Republicans keep control of the House and Senate. The proposal would likely cost more than $1 trillion and require congressional approval. The federal debt recently crossed $40 trillion. A federal appeals court has refused to allow a postal service plan that could disrupt mail-in voting for the midterms. As NPR's Hansi Lo Wong reports, the Supreme Court's expected to weigh in soon with its own ruling.
7: The ruling by a three-judge panel of the first U.S. Circuit Court of Appeals keeps the U.S. Postal Service blocked from moving ahead with its new requirements for President Trump's attempt to limit mail-in voting. Under those requirements, USPS would refuse to deliver mail-in ballots to voters in states where election officials do not turn over voter lists to the mailing agency and do not have certain barcodes in their ballot envelopes. We should note USPS is a financial supporter of NPR. A federal judge blocked the new requirements twice after finding that USPS has no authority to impose them on states. Many election experts are concerned the Postal Service is not ready to enforce these requirements after a whistleblower report claimed new USPS systems have not been properly tested and could lead to many voters not getting their mail-in ballots in time for the midterm general election or at all. Hansi Lo Wong, NPR News.
5: A Pennsylvania coroner confirmed two more measles-related deaths last month involving infants in the state. NPR's Maria Godoy reports the deaths come as the state battles more than 620 cases.
8: Lancaster County Coroner Stephen Diamantoni says newborn Ivan Miller tested positive for measles but died on August 14th from a lacerated spleen, and measles did not play a role. He said measles did cause the August 18th death of 6-week-old Mary Stoltzfus, who had a genetic condition that left her vulnerable to infections. Diamantoni released the details in response to a records request from a local news station.
9: Our goal as an office is to, objectively provide information that caused the death. That's our job. So it's a shame politics enters into it.
8: Health Secretary Robert F. Kennedy Jr. has accused Pennsylvania officials of inappropriately linking the deaths to measles to scare Americans. Ria Godoy, NPR News.
5: Major U.S. stock indexes sank today after oil prices jumped to their highest levels since May. The S&P 500, Dow, and NASDAQ fell more than 0.5%. It's NPR. McClatchy Media Company laid off dozens of journalists at newspapers across the country today, including the Miami Herald, the Charlotte Observer, the Kansas City Star, the Lexington Herald Leader, and the Idaho Statesman. Kentucky Public Radio reports that McClatchy management sent an email to employees stating that the company was, quote, reshaping its newsroom structure to more closely align resources with changing subscriber interests. McClatchy didn't respond to a request for comment. Home buying is expensive enough before so-called junk fees get involved. NPR's Stephen Bisaha reports on a fee some real estate agents are warning about.
10: These fees can be more than $1,000 due out of pocket at closing. They also go by different names, like admin fees or document storage fees. Hannah Matlock is an Alabama real estate agent and has a different name for them.
11: I call them junk fees.
10: She calls them junk because consumers are often already paying north of $10,000 in commission to agents, which should cover those expenses.
11: I think it's unreasonable for it to be automatically on the consumer.
10: Matlock does not charge this fee, but they are becoming more common in home sales, according to the independent think tank, the Consumer Policy Center. That group recommends challenging these fees before signing a contract. Stephen Bisaha, NPR News.
5: Isao Harimoto, the baseball great who survived the Hiroshima atomic bomb and still holds Japan's hits record, has died. He was 86 years old. Nicknamed the Hit Machine, Harimoto was the only player in Japan to hit more than 3,000 hits. He was 5 when he survived the U.S. atomic bombing in 1945. It turned him into an anti-war and nuclear disarmament advocate. This is NPR.
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16: 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The smoke.
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4: This is Jim Inkster, and thank you for being with us for Talk Louisiana, originating from the Investar Tower in Baton Rouge. Your number, 877-217-5757. Our email address is talk@talklouisiana.org. 54 days away from the midterm elections. It's the 9th day of September, and welcome aboard. We've got a busy show today. We've got Melissa Flournoy, the longtime Democratic activist, former state lawmaker, and she is always full of a vim and vigor about the world at large. And Mike Chittum, equally full of vim and vigor about his party, the Republican Party. He's been a member of the Central Committee off and on since the 1970s, and he's still there after all these years. And the Republicans are meeting in Dallas in a midterm convention with Donald Trump, the President of the United States, the man from Gotham City, center stage. And here he is making a big promise if the Republicans retain control of the U.S. House and U.S. Senate.
18: We've done so well, and because our country is making so much money, that only I can make this promise to you. And here is my promise. If the Republicans win the House of Representatives and the United States Senate, both of them, because of our economic, tremendous economic success, like in history, we've never had anything like what's happening. But because of our tremendous strength and success economically, I will issue a dividend to every adult citizen in the United States of America for $5,000.
4: Mike Chittum, your thoughts?
19: Oh, I'm happy to get it. I'll be glad to get it.
4: With a $40 trillion debt, can we afford it?
19: Well, I'm not too sure that the people care about the debt anymore. I do. I don't know if we can afford it. I mean, I'm not up there. I haven't been in the legislature. So I don't know if we can afford it. But obviously, if we win, we will be able to afford it.
20: All right. Well, you're saying that you agree with him, and this is contingent upon a victory. Some people might call that a bribe, Melissa Flournoy.
21: Well, hey, Mike, good morning.
19: Good morning, ma'am.
21: We can't afford it, and we can't do it. It has to go through the House of Representatives. I mean, we've got $1 trillion debt. What happened to the Republicans being
20: $40 trillion
21: managing money? $40 trillion.
19: I like the trillion better. I mean,
20: anyway, keep going.
21: Lord have mercy. My brain exploded. I mean, if that's not pandering, I mean, it's really sad. Y'all, we're watching the dementia and sundowning of a old man who's desperate, who's just throwing stuff on the wall. I mean,
19: you will throw mud at anything, won't you?
21: We ought to be.
19: You're throwing mud at this poor man. Just throwing mud.
21: I'm just so worried about the country. I'm worried about the health of Donald Trump. We're in a bad state of affairs. You know, if the president of the United States is basically trying to bribe voters,
19: it's no more of a bribe than Obamacare was. Except the Republicans
21: let you spend.
19: The Democrats want to give it to.
20: All right, yeah, and Donald Trump's responsible for $15 trillion of the $40 trillion debt we have.
19: Well, I didn't know I was doing debate two of y'all at one time.
20: In one time, and those are just facts, Mike.
19: Facts.
20: Yes, they are facts.
19: The way that you spend them, sir.
20: No, the numbers are numbers. You're telling me Donald Trump doesn't have the biggest deficit in debt in American history?
19: No, I'm not telling you that. I said facts.
20: Okay, well, that's what I'm saying. So don't challenge me on something I'm right about.
19: Well, you're not always right.
20: I admit it is
19: how you look at the facts and interpretations.
20: In this case, I'm just presenting the facts, and numbers speak for themselves. You know, go ahead, Melissa.
21: Yeah. Well, I just wanted to say, Mike, you know, just bless your heart, baby.
19: Thank you. And by the way, I'm Southern, too. I know what that means.
21: No, basically it means bless your heart today. You know, I'm just really concerned that we've got an uninformed electorate that's going to say, oh, $5,000, that's great, okay? And, yes, everybody wants money and everybody wants a check in the mail, but I actually am fiscally conservative. I want us to spend money to make the country better. And we've got, as a president, who's spending money on wars he doesn't need to be in, making promises he can't keep to people, destroying national historic landmarks all over Washington, D.C. I mean, we're in a problem here, Mike. We got a problem.
20: All right,
21: we got a problem.
20: I am old enough. I was 14 at the time when George McGovern ran for president and promised a $1,000 giveaway, and he lost 49 states, and Richard Nixon said he was crazy. And Donald Trump is now the modern-day George McGovern, and he has another George he's very close to, Mike, and George Soros, who was the mentor for 35 years for his Treasury Secretary, Scott Bessent. Is Trump more like McGovern than Nixon?
19: Oh, that's a good one. The answer to that is certainly not, and you know it as well as I do. Again, you're a great spin artist. I love coming on these programs with such spin.
20: 877-217-5757 for Michael Chittum and Melissa Flournoy. David in Atlanta, please be concise. David, you're on.
22: Well, of course, Trump is a convicted fraudster.
20: All right.
22: I wouldn't take his word for the time of day, but CNBC just predicted diesel fuel prices will skyrocket as the months go on and as we go into the new year, which would certainly substantially contribute to inflation. Didn't Trump promise to, and that will add price hikes to everything you buy at Walmart.
20: All right, so what's your question?
22: Trump promised to bring down the prices the first day he took office. He's done just the opposite.
20: What is your question,
22: now,
20: David?
22: Well, are you going to take the word? I wouldn't take the word from Trump on a time.
20: I need to have a question. All right, that's it. No question from David today. 877-217-5757 is your number, and we are 54 days away from the midterms. And Mike Johnson, the Speaker of the House, the gallant man from Benton, Louisiana, he predicts it's going to be a tsunami for the Republicans. What do you think, Mike Chittum?
19: Well, I would hope that he is right.
20: We would hope he was right. Okay, well, that's a very diplomatic answer. But right now, midterms are often not good for the party in power.
19: They certainly aren't.
20: So you sound a bit tepid in your
19: Well, you know, I know I'm enthusiastic of my support. I also look at facts and figures, and I know that we are running against things that usually happen, which is the party in power usually loses votes. But I think we have a decent chance. In fact, I think that we have a better than decent chance with all the things that are going on.
20: All right. Well, Melissa, Democrats are also talking a good game. Your thoughts about whether the Democrats are living in a real world?
21: Well, listen, I think we're all living in sort of the upside down land right now. But the bottom line is people have to vote. And, you know, I'm the board chair of 10,000 Women. We're really trying to focus on getting people in Louisiana out to the polls. We're launching a social media initiative called Take Five to the Polls. People have to vote. Here in Louisiana, we've got some great candidates for the Senate and Congress. And frankly, Mike Johnson is really the weakest Speaker of the House we've ever had. They've only worked 81 days so far this year. They have no major accomplishments. I mean, Mike Johnson is a huge disappointment and has really just only been sort of the handmaiden to President Trump. So I think it's about voting, and I think people got to get out and understand what's really going on. And the people of Louisiana need to make their voices heard. So go vote.
20: It's all right. Well,
21: and vote while you can.
20: Senator John Fetterman, Democrat from Pennsylvania, gave Republicans a boost last night. He appeared on video at the Republican midterm convention praising his fellow senator, the Republican from Pennsylvania, Dave McCormick, and touting working with President Trump. He says, yes, I'm a Democrat. Why am I here talking to you? Because, well, I'm a common sense Democrat. I'm always going to stand with America. I'm always going to reject extremes and socialism and the anti-American way of life. David McCormick is the kind of senator who gets the job done, and he's going to fight for Pennsylvania. I'm proud to count him as my friend. And then he went on and some more glowing words about McCormick, Trump, and the Republicans. Melissa, is John Fetterman like LSU? Is he about to be kicked out of the lodge?
21: I don't think he's going to get kicked out of the lodge. And I think that, you know, everybody wants the best for the country. And if there's an opportunity to work with Republicans on good policies, I think Democrats need to do that. We've got to stop demonizing each other. I was surprised by Fetterman's comments. But listen, I'm a patriot. I want what's right for our country. I want people to work together. I want to stop the crazy and focus on what we can do to improve the quality of lives for the people of Louisiana and the country. So I don't know what Fetterman's up to.
20: You're loving Fetterman, aren't you, Mike?
19: I like what he's saying, certainly. I think it's fantastic, and I would love to be able to work with Democrats when they choose to work with us.
20: And this could end up being a 50-50 Senate or 51-49. And remember, it's 50-50. The Republicans still have control because of J.D. Vance. Fetterman is a guy who the Republicans are courting to switch parties, and he might do it, but he says right now, he says never, but we've heard that before. Nick Saban said he would never go to Alabama, but he did. But a listener asked, Julia Letlow says Trump's the best president in American history. She's on the ballot 54 days. Mike, do you concur with Congresswoman Letlow?
19: No. I think Ronald Reagan was pretty good. I think George Washington was a damn good president also. Thomas Jefferson,
20: Alexander's.
19: No, oops, almost got that one wrong.
21: Andrew Jackson, probably.
19: He was pretty good, but I also liked the second president, so
20: John Adams.
19: I don't think that Trump is the great, but he is good.
20: We do have to take a break, but we'll be back with Melissa and with Mike, and we'll go to James and Metairie after this timeout.

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4: This is Jim Inkster. Thank you for joining us for Talk Louisiana. Michael Chittum on the right, Melissa Fornoy on the left, and I'm stuck in the middle with you. Give us a call. Robin Downs at the ready, 877-217-5757. Let's be concise, please. James in Metairie. James, you have the floor, my friend.
5: Well, thank you. Good morning, everybody. Mr. Chittum sounds like one of these easily manipulated Americans who are attracted to convicted con men like Trump. A little research this morning. Twice in the past year, Trump promised to give $2,000 dividends using American the tariff revenue, and that never happened. And last year, he said that the dismantled DOGE effort, people would be getting a $5,000 dividend check again. It never happened. Don't spend your money, Mr. Chittum.
4: Well, Mike's got to win. He said he's got to win both houses, too. He's got to win the House and the Senate. So Mike didn't sound all that positive himself. It's kind of a wait-and-see thing.
6: It certainly is, but it will hopefully turn people out to vote.
4: But the president says gas prices will come tumbling down after the midterms. Melissa, is that real, or is it just Trump being Trump?
7: I think liar's going to lie. You know, that's all I got to say. The gas prices are really affected by what's going on in the Middle East. There's no end in sight. You don't see any real leadership on the part of the president or the folks he's got running the military. I'm worried about what's going on in the Pentagon. I'm not optimistic at all that they can wrap up this deal with Iran. And get the oil prices down. And I think people need to start really being concerned and focus on the detail.
6: Okay. So, let's talk about Iran. I just want to know, okay, they're trying to get a nuclear weapon. And yeah, I know, they might not get it, but they might get it. I want to know from the Democrats, which city in the United States do they want to be nuked first? Because you know those Iranians are going to do it. No matter what you say, they're nuts. And therefore, I'm in support of what Mr. Trump is doing. I'd be even more in support if you get them all first. So you better be thankful I'm not in charge.
4: All right.
6: But
4: well,
6: I hope
7: so
6: that Mr.
7: Michael,
6: Trump...
7: you saying you wish President Trump would drop a nuclear weapon on Iran? Is that what you're saying?
6: I wish that we would get this thing over with the easiest way possible.
7: Listen,
6: I don't trust those people.
7: Iran was not on the road to having a nuclear weapon.
6: Oh, they were too, and you know it.
7: I know you hate President Obama.
4: Well, what about North Korea?
6: I don't think we were there.
4: They could drop a bomb on
6: them. They certainly could, and I don't propose to drop bombs on them either. But you know exactly what the Iranians are going to do. They're going to nuke Israel, and then they're going to try to nuke us.
4: Well, Israel has nuclear weapons, and I would think the...
6: do you know that for a fact?
4: Yes.
6: How do you know that for a fact?
4: Israel has nuclear weapons.
6: Is this a fact?
4: They have nuclear weapons just as the United States has nuclear weapons, and 7 other countries, including Pakistan and North Korea. Yeah, but there's some bad actors with nukes, and unfortunately, it only takes one crazy person to use it.
7: It doesn't take a nuclear weapon. We are about to celebrate 25th anniversary. Celebrate's not the right word. Commemorate, memorialize what happened on September 11th. And so people of my age who remember, who were living there, everybody who I know can remember where they were that morning, watching it on the TV. You know, I was getting dressed to go to the Capitol, actually, that day.
6: Mm-hmm.
7: I know exactly where I was. And listen,
6: so
7: that
6: do
7: was
6: I.
7: 20 guys.
4: Where were you, Mike?
7: That was 20 guys.
6: I was in my bathroom trying to take a shower when my sister pounded on the door saying we were being attacked.
4: All right.
7: Here's the deal.
4: All right, we've got some folks who want to talk with you. Yeah, well, it's a dangerous world, and...

0: can the U.S. Be the policeman for that world? And it doesn't appear that Donald Trump's effort in Iran has been successful. He said it would be 4 to 5 days, and now it's been well over half a year. So,
1: yeah, here's the question. Are we safer today than we were before? And we are less safe today than we have been.
2: Well, I disagree
1: with
2: you.
1: We are less safe today.
2: I think we're safer today.
0: Abelaro in downtown Baton Rouge. You're on Talk Louisiana. Abelaro.
3: Yes. How you doing this morning? I got a question here. I understand that Iran was probably going to develop a nuclear weapon. They probably wouldn't very far from it. And you know, it's raising prices and everything. But my question is what's the deal with the tariffs? I mean, with the problems in Iran raising gas prices, why can't they do something about the tariffs? Maybe suspend them, get rid of them for now, something, so that the prices could go down, because the American people are the ones who are paying the tariffs. So that, I don't see the point in trying to do all of this.
0: Mike?
2: My feelings on tariffs is it is a tax. I understand that. But also it is a way to negotiate with some of these countries that have been bleeding us dry for the last 20, 30, 40 years. We have to... we have to make sure that that we're able to buy things and not have them dumped on us by the Chinese or the Japanese or the South Koreans.
0: All right, Melissa.
1: Listen, it's really sad. I don't think Donald Trump understands economics. I don't think he understands how tariffs work. He's in a crazy trade war with our nearest ally and friend, Canada. I mean, Donald Trump is the only person who could start a war with Canada, for God's sake. So the tariffs, the whole tariff policy scheme is backfiring and is a terrible economic strategy. Tariffs should be used more strategically. And I just frankly don't have any confidence in Donald Trump or his team to manage the economy. And I'm really concerned about where we are financially and what the impact is, not just on our economy, but sort of the stabilization of the world global economic system.
0: Mike in Villa Del Rey, you're on with Melissa and the other Mike. Mike, good morning.
4: Yeah. Good morning. What I'm going to do is I'm going to take that Doge check and that dividend check, and I'm going to invest it all in those gold $1 Donald Trump coins. Can't go wrong.
2: You know, you might not be able to go wrong, but why don't you take the Obamacare also while you're at it?
0: Well, Obamacare has been good for a lot of people.
2: No, it has not been good.
0: It has been good.
2: It has not been good.
0: Look at all the poor people in Louisiana who benefited from Obamacare. They're not fat cats like you, Mike.
1: Mike, you talk to any parent of kids under the age of 26 because of Obamacare and the Affordable Care Act, young people were able to stay on their parents' insurance, okay? That is one of the things that has saved people and helped young people stay insured.
2: And young people can't get off that insurance, they just stay there forever.
1: The expansion of Medicaid has been helpful for Louisiana. It's propped up our rural health hospitals. Louisiana is better.
2: You're constantly giving money. You want to prop up everything. People have to start standing on their own. Do you understand that, Melissa? We have to start standing on our own.
0: Okay, we're short on time. We got Mark Ballard coming soon. But a listener notes, Melissa, you said that Mark Wayne Mullen shouldn't be head of the national security operation. Homeland Safety, because he was a plumber and an MMA fighter. Now I said that I thought...
1: Yeah, I might have said that a couple of months ago. Maybe I don't recall.
0: But we got...
1: I'll stand by that.
0: Okay, but we got a farmer. We got a farmer, and I said, I think this is good that we're having diversity representing Louisiana's party, the Democrats, formerly the biggest party, in the U.S. Senate election, and polls show that he's in the race. It's a real race. So quickly, Jamie Davis, is it pie in the sky or does he have a shot?
1: I think if people get out and vote, that Jamie Davis can really do much better than people expected. I don't see much of a campaign from Julia Letlow. Jamie Davis is all over the state. He's from Bunky to Beauregard Parish. He's everywhere you can possibly be. And I think people are getting energized by the fact that you've got a candidate that listens that's a smart man who runs a agricultural business in Northeast Louisiana.
2: May I have Doctor?
0: Yeah, we're short on time. Dr. Letlow, is she a shoe-in or is she in trouble, Mike?
2: I don't think she's in trouble. I think she'll run them over. I also think that Jimmy Davis, would be vote with the Democrats on getting rid of Israel, probably totally as our ally.
0: That is another.
2: One of those issues. He would probably
0: untrue.
2: Vote to,
0: Democrats are not trying to get rid of Israel.
2: Oh, you be
1: no, Mike.
2: Yeah, that's my name. You got it right.
1: Before you come on the radio.
0: Well. Democrats are not trying to get rid of Israel. Republicans are not trying to get rid of Israel. May there be peace in our time. Thank you, Melissa. Thank you, Mike. And Mark Ballard, the voice of wisdom, is next on Talk Louisiana.
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7: Oh, so that's how we might lose control of AI. From American Public Media, this is Marketplace Tech. I'm Megan McCarty-Carino. Nate Sorries has been worried about AI longer than almost anyone. He's the president of the Machine Intelligence Research Institute and co-author of the subtly named book, If Anyone Builds It, Everyone Dies, Why Superhuman AI Would Kill Us All. He's watched with a sort of grim vindication as increasingly alarming details emerge about this hack of the AI company Hugging Face by OpenAI models in development. More than 1,000 AI agents in separate testing environments found a way to communicate, sending 70,000 messages as they coordinated a complex effort to cheat on an evaluation and then tried to cover their tracks. OpenAI and third-party investigators recently released reports outlining what went wrong. But Sorries worries it's not enough.
8: You know, I'm somewhat underwhelmed by the response here. I think if you look at the third-party investigation that OpenAI allowed, it was very narrow in scope. And there are actually incidents on either side of that event where the swarm started taking over OpenAI's internal infrastructure. And the third-party investigators were not allowed to look at those portions of the attack. It seems to me like we really need this to be less voluntary in terms of oversight. When you are sort of toying with making smarter and smarter machines at the point where they are breaking out, like forming swarms and breaking out to commit cybercrimes on their own initiative contra instruction, I think that's the point where we really need some laws that say, hey, third parties can come in and look through all of the logs here. You don't get to hide anything, just like we have with airplane crashes.
7: Senator Bernie Sanders and Representative Greg Kassar have proposed a pause on advanced AI development until federal regulators establish some safety rules. Do you think that that is an appropriate response, and does it go far enough?
8: I think it's an appropriate response for sure, especially when the companies say, you know, we are going to keep going here until we can make these super intelligent AIs that vastly outstrip humans in every capacity. I think it's completely sensible to say, like, hold on, stop that. Like, we are not ready for this. I think the main place that this falls down is that the global response to AI has to be global.
7: Mm-hmm.
8: This can't just be a domestic thing. It doesn't need to run in a U.S. data center to threaten a U.S. life. So we need international diplomacy here. And we need globally to back off from making these machines that would be able to replace us. But, you know, a domestic pause is a great place to start.
7: Is there anything about this incident and what has followed that makes you optimistic?
8: Oh, absolutely. You know, I think a lot of people have this narrative that the AIs have to do what they were instructed to do, or this narrative that they're just tools. And those narratives are sort of blown wide open. From our perspective, that's a hugely hopeful sign about whether the world will notice the problem. On my view, this sort of issue was priced in, but the visibility was not. And I think that this is a narrow, hopeful window where right now the AIs are smart enough to be able to cause mischief like this, but they are not smart enough to successfully hide their tracks from the humans. I don't know how long that window will last. you know, it remains to be seen whether we use this warning shot appropriately. I'm hopeful that we'll get more, but I think we should not bank on it.
7: That was Nate Sorries, author of If Anyone Builds It, Everyone Dies. We've got more of his reaction at marketplacetech.org. Erica Soderstrom produced this episode. I'm Megan McCarty-Carino, and that's Marketplace Tech. This is APM.
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0: This is Jim Inkster. Thank you for being with us for Talk Louisiana and your number. If you'd like to participate in a tangible way and make a contribution to our show with a question, is 877-217-5757. Emails go to talk@talklouisiana.org. It's Thursday, so it's Mark Ballard time on Talk Louisiana. And Mark's been covering politics for two centuries now. But on 9/11/2001, where were you 25 years ago? Tomorrow will be the anniversary of the attack on America, Mark. Where were you perched on that Tuesday morning?
12: I was getting my kids ready to go to school and thought it was headed off for work. But I was getting my kids ready for school. I thought at first that it was some sort of mistake. And then we had the TV on, and when I saw the second plane run into the second tower, I thought, oh, no, this is really an attack and not a mistake. So that was and then sent the kids off to school, and apparently my daughter spent the entire day, I guess she was in the third grade or something, and spent the entire day watching it on television at Episcopal.
0: Yeah, it was a day like no other, and fortunately we haven't had another day like that, but it changed the way we certainly travel in this country, and it is a warning sign that it's a dangerous place, and the world will always be dangerous. It always has been, always will be, and now with the technology we have, it is an exceptionally more dangerous place, but this was really a low-tech operation, Mark. These hijackers on four planes took over those planes with box cutters. Think about that.
12: Yeah, I mean, incredibly well-organized and coordinated, but yeah, it was very low-tech. I mean, as we were, trying to stop, hackers from, shutting down the grid, when we're focusing on those sort of things, but it also goes to show that you can do this really quite low tech, and using what's at hand, and they certainly did.
0: Well, right now we have an election in short order. November 3rd is inside 2 months, 54 shopping days left, and Democrats are actually, according to polls, in position to win seats if things were to stay the same, and often they don't. There are usually some October surprises, but in places where Democrats generally don't win, like Texas and Alaska, these are solidly red states. It appears that there is some wear and tear about the president of the United States, Mark.
12: Well, I think that he's got the lowest ratings for any president all the way back to Richard Nixon at this time in his presidency. After having been reelected and now in the second year of his second term, the lowest ratings. And a large part of it has to do with real questions that people are having about whether he's focusing on what's important to them, and that is bringing prices down getting out of the war in Iran, not dealing with tariffs and that sort of things, which are, have turned out to be fairly unpopular policies. And that's why we're seeing in Dallas this week that the Republicans are kind of, if you're looking at it in comparison, they're not talking as much about what Trump has done, you know, but talking an awful lot, bringing the fear from the 1950s back that that communists are going to take over America. And they seem to be focused more on fear than, oh, look at all the great things that we've done. They are mentioning, oh, look at all the great things, at least what they think are great things that have been done. But if you're looking at the time that they're spending most of it on fear.
0: You note the president's low poll numbers. The compilation of polls has him right at about 40%, which is usually dead on arrival when elections come for politicians who are at 40%. But this is not the usual time. The president's never had good poll numbers. Not any of his elections was he above 50% in polling, and he wasn't even close. But he won 2 out of 3 elections. Now, he did lose 2 out of 3 in the overall vote, but he won them with the Electoral College, largely because the Electoral College favors red states right now over blue states. But nonetheless, it was largely because his voters were more passionate. They turned out at higher levels proportionately, and so he underpolled. Now, he's not on the ballot this time, and Republicans will have to run without him. Some might think that's a blessing, but others believe Trump really helps the cause. And Democrats believe they can actually not only regain the House, but the Senate. Is that a real prospect, or is that just a dream for the Democrats?
12: Well, yeah, it is a real prospect. You have to look at it kind of nationally as opposed to what we see in Louisiana, Mississippi, Alabama, Texas. Well, Texas is different now, but you have to look at what's going on nationally, and I think that there is a possibility of national. Now, there's also a possibility that the Republicans will maintain the majority in both the House and the Senate, particularly in the House. They've redistricted and changed the districts of 19 seats that had been predominantly elected black congressmen. Those 19 seats are gone. There's only about a 3-seat differential. So there's a real possibility that they will maintain the majority. But history's going against that. The polls are going against that. And a lot of the African-American voters have been energized by efforts to minimize their power, political power at the polls.
0: In Louisiana, we have not only all the congressional seats up for grabs, but a U.S. Senate matchup between Julia Ledlow and Jamie Davis. And Jamie Davis, according to one poll, now he commissioned it, but I saw the questions. It was a legitimate poll. He was down by 4 points. Now, usually candidates, when they're down in the poll, don't tout it, but the fact that he wasn't down by 14 or 24 points, some thought was notable. And he is appearing everywhere. I see he's going to appear at LSU on Monday night. Julia Ledlow was invited, and apparently she will not. She is playing hide-and-seek, Mark.
12: And it's probably smart. I mean, I listened to the part of what your previous guests were talking about, and there is a possibility that he will do. I mean, I think there's a realistic possibility that he's going to do better than expected, but whether he will win or not, you know, I've been burned so many times. I've had Lucy pull that football away from my foot so many times that I'm not willing to jump that far when you're looking at the math of it all. But still, you're looking at an energized Democratic vote and a non-energized Republican vote.
0: Well, today, Julia Ledlow has issued a statement. Mind you, she has sidestepped an offer to appear with Len Apcar and the good people at the LSU Journalism School, but at least for now. This press release says Congresswoman Julia Ledlow, who represents Louisiana State University in her congressional district, released the following statement on an amended lawsuit from the Southeastern Conference seeking to expel LSU. The SEC has long set the gold standard for athletic competition, but now the league has reduced itself to targeting LSU with desperate threats of expulsion. The NCAA started this mess with vague, unclear, and confusing rules. The result is unprecedented chaos in college sports. Now SEC Commissioner Greg Sankey is elevating the situation to embarrassing levels, seeking to upend the makeup of the SEC because two players who have never set foot on a professional field, that, by the way, is not true, they were practicing with pro teams, dared to seek clarity. The SEC's blatant targeting continues, let low, of LSU is nothing more than an attempt to distract from the league's blunders and the NCAA's failure to enact clear and consistent rules. Just like they won in court last week and dominated in Death Valley on Saturday night, no matter whom LSU competes against, they will win. This from non-LSU graduate Julia Letlow, Mark Ballard.
13: Yeah, and it's a pile on. I mean, I think that everyone except for Higgins wrote a similar statement. And it looks like it's a past. I mean, we were hearing Glenn Gilbo talk about that on your news just moments ago, that it's a past thing. What we are going to see is, well, two things. One is that when the Senate gets back up here, they're going to really focus on Ted Cruz's bill to kind of revamp college athletics, kind of give it some lanes, also kind of remove it from the antitrust exemption, mm-hmm. or give it an antitrust exemption, which will negate a lot of the lawsuits that we're seeing now. So we're going to see that when they get back up here. And then the second thing I want to point out is I don't know what it's like at home now, but up here, LSU has replaced Alabama as the team, the college team most everybody wants to hate.
0: Yeah, they've hired Lane Kiffin, and of course Will Wade is of course a bad boy in a lot of quarters on the basketball court, and he's got some pro players too who could be in peril. And if he loses the pros that he's lined up, he doesn't have much of a roster left. So this has implications that go beyond today in football. But LSU will play Louisiana Tech, their 5-touchdown favorite, on Saturday night at Tiger Stadium. And it'll be the Kennedy-Cassidy Bowl. Kennedy's a Louisiana Tech guy. Bill Cassidy's an LSU guy. So perhaps they could, Donald Trump likes these UFC matches. Maybe they could have a halftime event featuring Cassidy and Kennedy in the squared circle. Doubt that'll happen.
13: Well, but I thought Kennedy was a Vanderbilt guy.
0: He started at Louisiana Tech, but in his official bio, he never mentions that. He always mentions his degree from Vanderbilt, but he started at Louisiana Tech and doesn't talk about that, and has an LSU helmet on his desk in his office in Washington, D.C. Imagine that.
13: They all do.
0: Go Tigers. Go Tigers.
13: LSU hands them out.
0: Well, we're going to spend.
13: I want a helmet for my desk, but they won't give me one. So.
0: Okay. We'll work on that. 877-217-5757. We'll go to Patrick at Enniswald Estates when we return with Mark Ballard after this timeout on Talk Louisiana.
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6: Mid-City Civic Theater presents Dear Evan Hansen, a musical that explores the universal need for connection and the importance of feeling seen and valued, September 11th through 20th. 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
0: This is Jim Inkster. Thank you for being with us on Talk Louisiana. Robin Dow at the ready. If you'd like to give us a call in our remaining time, we have the exceptional Paul Groves on deck from Opera Louisiana, but some more time with Mark Ballard, 877-217-5757. Before we go to Patrick in Enniswald Estates, a listener notes that this will be the first time in some time that LSU does not have a member of its alumni in the United States Senate after January, because Bill Cassidy's gone and Julie Letlow and Jamie Davis are not graduates of the old war school, and neither is John Neely Kennedy, Mark.
13: Well, I guess that's true. I hadn't really thought about it, but we do have two LSU grads as the top two leaders in the House.
0: You are correct. Will they still be in the majority though come January? So,
13: well, that is the question, is it not?
0: Yep. Patrick in Innisfil Estates. Patrick, you're on Talk Louisiana.
14: Hey, I'm a little ignorant of this SEC and the football thing, but I thought Judge William Jordan from the 19th JDC said the two football players could play, but now I read that LSU has taken them.
0: That's right. Actually, LSU is defying a court order, and so LSU could be sued, but so far nobody's done it. But the judge, you're right, Will Jordan did order LSU not to take any punitive action against these players, and LSU is defying an order of the judge from the 19th Judicial Court. So, but I don't think it's going to go anywhere because, as we know, LSU rules the 19th Judicial Court. I've said this, Mark, and maybe you view it as hyperbole, exaggeration, whatever, but I'd say LSU is as tough to beat in the 19th Judicial Court as it is at Tiger Stadium.
13: Well, they do have, you know, they do have a lot of high-powered lawyers from the Baton Rouge area that does represent them. And you're right. I mean, rarely do we ever see them actually lose in court. We do see them settle, as they did with the Les Miles thing, but rarely do we see them actually lose in court.
0: Well, they have a lot of mojo in this community, and for good reason, and for a lot of reasons that are palpable. Without LSU, can you imagine what Baton Rouge would be like? Without Southern, could you imagine what LSU would be like? But LSU presumably had something to do with these players finding a very good attorney, and they found one of the best in the country in Tony Clayton. And I found it amusing that with all these LSU lawyers, Mark, these players were represented by the guy who's the chair of the Southern University Board of Supervisors, is a proud graduate of the Southern Law School.
13: Right, but they're looking at who is going to be the best person to represent them in court. And we have to forget he's also the district attorney and carries considerable political power in the Baton Rouge area.
0: Right, district attorney in West Baton Rouge. And the SEC was represented by Jason Williams, the attorney, district attorney for Orleans Parish.
13: At which kind of goes to show with the theater of all of this. I mean,
0: well, it's great theater, and it may be over. That's probably a good thing, but it has gotten people revved up and talking about it and perhaps learning more about the judicial system, so that's a good thing, too. But, Mark, I remember 40 years ago when Bob Broadhead was convicted in federal court of federal eavesdropping, wiretapping violations, and the Sports Illustrated caption read crazy days at LSU. Well, this is crazy days 2.0, isn't it?
13: Yeah, it's kind of like NASCAR, in which they're trying to use the personalities and controversy of personalities to bring people into the stadium and watch the games. That's what it reminds me most of. But, I mean, it seems that the beginning of this season has been dominated nationally as well as locally by Lane Kiffin and Jeff Landry and what they did for the LSU team.
0: And there is a new book coming out next week, and the author has agreed to be on our show, and I haven't seen the book. I've just read the highlights, Elaine Being Lane. And it is an expose about Lane Kiffin, good, bad, and otherwise. So he'll be on next Tuesday. I think his name is John Talty. He works for CBS. It should be a revealing conversation. So, Mark, I know you cover everything, but now probably you're going to be keeping one eye on sports as well, if you weren't already, because as you know, that's what people are buzzing about from Baton Rouge to D.C. right now. What in the world is going on in Tigertown? So we are the focus of the nation, and Baton Rouge, with its 900,000 people in the metro area, is now the focus in ways that perhaps some wouldn't like, but people are buzzing about the Bayou Bengals. Thank you, my friend.
13: Thank you.
0: Take care. See you next week. And we're joined in our remaining time by Paul Groves of Opera Louisiana, one of the most talented people in the country in his field, a Louisiana native, and he has been on the biggest stages in the world, and he heads Opera Louisiana, which is a real treasure. came in here today in a short sleeve shirt and proudly told me he can bench press his weight. That opera stars today are like bodybuilders. What was Dick Motta used to say? The opera ain't over till the fat lady sings. There aren't many fat people on stage anymore, Paul Grills.
15: No, they're not. I mean, they really have to look their parts these days. So, you know, because a lot of operas on video now, the Met does their live broadcast on Saturday that we can see in theaters. So we really want the people to look the parts.
0: Well, also, we've come to a new realization about vocal capacity. Sometimes big people have great resonance, like Rush Limbaugh, but usually if you're in shape, you're going to sound better, aren't you? You certainly have more stamina on stage.
15: Yes, and for what we're required to do theatrical-wise, you know, move around the stage, and, you know, in my last show at the Met, I did dancing, I did boxing, I did all kind of things, and you're required to do so much more on stage than just stand and produce sound.
0: And Paul never rests on his laurels. There's always something big happening, and there's something coming very soon, as in right around the corner. Life, Liberty, and Laughs. So tell us more.
15: Well, it's our opening show of the season. It's September 20th at 3 p.m. at the Manship Theater. And our artistic director, Michael Borowitz, put together this brilliant show for the 250th anniversary of our country. And, you know, a lot of people don't know this, but after the Louisiana Purchase, New Orleans was the mecca of opera in the United States because of our ties to Europe and all of, you know, our Louisiana ties to Europe, be it Spanish or French. So about five decades later, operetta started, which was really the precursor to the Broadway musical. And a lot of this stuff, unlike the Broadway musicals, you know, there were some in the 30s and 40s that did this. A lot of this satire and comedy written in Europe about, you know, for these operettas was usually political. So they made fun of their politicians, and they made fun of other countries around them. And, you know, it was really hilarity. I mean, so there's a lot of this stuff that has to do with our country that was written also. Gilbert and Sullivan was great English composers, you know, that wrote lots of stuff and lots of stuff about politics and founding of the country and things. So Offenbach did the same thing in France. So it's a show that's put together with only political things and only nationalistic stuff, but it's all comedy and it's all in English, and it's a brilliant show with dancing, orchestra, and everything. And you can get tickets by going to operalouisiane.com, or the phone number for operalouisiane.com is 225-377-2029.
0: The first show of the season, September 20th, 3 p.m., Manship Theater this time.
15: Yes.
0: That's a great venue, and you'll have this as part of the Young Artist Program. Tell us more about that.
15: Yeah, we're really excited. You know, another way to give back to our community here and our wonderful, talented singers, because I don't know if people realize this, but Louisiana produces a lot of opera singers. With LSU, Southern, Loyola, ULL, we produce a lot of opera singers in the world. I think it's the Etouffee or the Gumbo or something. I don't understand it. But anyway, we're starting a residency for a quartet of singers, and we're going to have auditions tomorrow night in the new, brand new recital hall at LSU, which is opening tonight. So it'll be the second day, and it's an open audition. So anyone can come and audition, and it's, like I said, a one-year residency for a quartet of singers, young singers. And I'm really excited about it. You know, we have so many talented singers around here, and it's really going to give them a chance to be part of a professional mm-hmm. company. It's also open to the public and free if anyone would like to come. It's at 7:30 at the new recital hall at LSU.
0: And that is this Friday, right?
15: Yeah, tomorrow night. Friday, yeah.
0: Yeah, it's tomorrow night.
15: Yeah, that is tomorrow. Wow.
0: And listener notes, you're one of the most recognized opera talents in the world. So is Lisette Oropeza, who you know well, and she's used to spend time in this studio. She's done rather well for herself.
15: Yeah, she has. I'm very proud of her. I was instrumental kind of in getting her into the Met Young Artist Program when she was 22. She won the Met auditions. She was one of the most talented 18-year-olds I've ever heard in my life. and she continues to impress. I'm so proud of her. I've known her since she was 4 years old, so I feel like I've really been part of her life.
0: When did you know she had it?
15: The first time I heard her when she was 18, she started studying with Robert Grayson at LSU, and he sent me a tape, and he said, this is her mother. I went to school with her mother, Rebecca Oropesa, and he said, this is Lisette, Rebecca's daughter, and I wrote back, and I said, wow, that's a great graduate student. He said, she's 18.
0: There you go. Well, she's done it, and you brought her back last year.
15: Yes, I did, and she's also coming back this year.
0: Well, we'll talk more about that when it happens, but thanks for joining us as always. The great Paul Groves. Thank you, sir.
15: Thank you, Jim.
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16: Daily rounds of showers and thunderstorms for us with low pressure out over the Gulf. We might get a shower overnight, mid-70s, and then we'll start off with sunshine on Friday. Showers are likely in the afternoon, along with a few thunderstorms. Hot and humid, going up to 90, heat index about 105. Showers around on Friday night, then a fairly good chance of rain both Saturday and Sunday. Our highs over the weekend should be in the low 90s. This is WRKF meteorologist Steve Hamilton.
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19: 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I'm looking at the area where the airliner struck the Pentagon. The smoke.
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21: Welcome to the newsroom. I'm Janat Jalil. Israel says it's demolished an underground tunnel network built by Hezbollah in southern Lebanon, with explosions so huge they caused an earthquake. In Yemen, Houthi fighters seize a key Red Sea port, which could lead to them controlling a crucial international shipping route. After forcing an education minister to resign, India's youth protest movement, the Cockroach Janta Party, now wants to improve the poor state of government schools.
22: The kids who are living in the rural India, they should at least give a dignified life. They have been neglected for last 7-8 decades, and they too deserve an equal shot at life and equal shot at opportunities.
21: And a film about Israel's mass killings in Gaza gets a 25-minute standing ovation at the Venice Film Festival. That's after this bulletin.
23: Live from NPR News, I'm Giles Snyder. President Trump is back on center stage tonight at his Republican midterm convention in Dallas.
24: So on Election Day, November 3rd, you got to do me a favor. You got to get out and vote, and you're going to pretend I'm on the ballot, because in a way I am on the ballot.
23: President Trump delivering closing remarks as he wraps up the two-day event with a second convention speech in as many days. In his own speech, Vice President J.D. Vance spoke of what he called an American birthright to safety and prosperity that he said Democrats oppose.
25: And I want our children to grow up in a country that doesn't roll its eyes at people who pray, but remembers that this country itself was an answer to prayer 250 years ago.
23: Democrats say the convention will not be enough to make voters ignore rising prices. President Trump's promise of a $5,000 dividend to every American adult if Republicans win in November is meeting with a mixed response, even from Republicans. NPR's Tamara Keith reports from the convention in Dallas.
26: This isn't President Trump's first promise to send Americans cash payments. This time, the dollar figure is higher, but no more politically realistic. The bill for this proposed dividend would be more than $1 trillion. Meredith Smith from Austin, Texas, says she wakes up every morning and thanks God Trump is president, but she's not sold on this.
27: I don't know. I kind of think maybe they should take that and put it into the debt. But a lot of people are going to like that. But it also smacks of the other side. So I don't know. I have mixed feelings.
26: The response from Republican congressional leaders has been cautious. Tamara Keith, NPR News, Dallas.
23: The decision by the U.S. Supreme Court ends uncertainty over Missouri's congressional districts heading into the November midterms. The justices Thursday rejected a new map backed by President Trump. It had been drawn up to help Republicans gain an additional seat. But now the state is poised to revert to its former map approved in 2022. Tomorrow marks 25 years since the 9/11 attack. Samantha Max of member station WNYC has been following up with New Yorkers who WNYC reporters interviewed at the time.
1: On September 11, 2001, Joshua Raskin was a middle school social studies teacher. He told a WNYC reporter at the time that when school let out, he rode his bike south until he found a volunteer center.
2: I just wanted to help. I live in this city and I couldn't stand not being a part of this.
1: For days, Raskin helped with the recovery efforts. 25 years later, he still has a New York Knicks duffel bag filled with mementos from that time.
2: I was a school teacher. I didn't have an actual credential to be helpful, but I thought of myself as someone that was good at counseling people and good at crisis management, and I just figured I could have a role in this.
1: Raskin says he wanted to help his city heal. For NPR News, I'm Samantha Max in New York.
23: This is NPR. The artificial intelligence company Anthropic says it has blocked misuse of its AI models for malicious activities such as cyber attacks, surveillance, and research that could have led to biological weapons. Anthropic said Thursday that it found signs of misuse despite adding stronger safeguards in its latest models. On Tuesday, an Anthropic researcher resigned over concerns about irresponsible AI development. California Governor Gavin Newsom has signed a package of bills aimed at online protections for children from member station KQED. Rachel Miro reports.
3: It's 13 bills in all. One is a ban on addictive social media features for anyone under 16. Another sets safety rules for AI chatbots used by kids. Thousands of families, schools, and states have sued the tech industry over harms to young users. AI developers now face their own wave. Newsom said the parents behind these bills, lawmakers among them, all describe the same thing.
4: Exhaustion and frustration, anger, despair, feeling hopeless. Parents can't compete. Can't compete with the engineering. Can't compete with the algorithms.
3: Some civil liberties groups argue the rules infringe on privacy and free speech, but OpenAI backed the chatbot bill, saying it will help teens learn. For NPR News, I'm Rachel Miro.
23: The San Francisco 49ers and the Los Angeles Rams opening their season with a road game. The two teams are in Australia. Having traveled some 16 hours, they're squaring off right now at the Melbourne Cricket Ground with the Niners leading in the final minutes of the game. I'm Giles Snyder, NPR News.
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8: You're listening to The Newsroom from the BBC World Service with me, Jeanette Jalil. We start in Lebanon. That's the sound of a massive blast carried out by the Israeli army using more than 1,000 tons of explosives to demolish what it says was an extensive Hezbollah underground tunnel system in the south of the country. The blast at the Ali Tahir Ridge, located within Israel's self-declared buffer zone in Lebanon, was so big the U.S. Geological Survey says it caused a 4.1 magnitude earthquake. I got more details from our global affairs correspondent Ambrasan Etirajan.
10: The Israeli military says that it has destroyed a nearly 2 kilometers long tunnel under this Ali Tahir Ridge, which is about 15 kilometers from the Israel-Lebanon border. Now, this ridge itself is considered to be strategically important because the Israeli military was saying that it was used by the Hezbollah to fire missiles and drones from there into the Israeli territory. And this is about 600 meters tall and 3 kilometers long. So that gives enough space, according to the Israeli military, for the Hezbollah to operate. Now, since the war began in March, both sides have been fighting heavily, with Israel moving into Lebanon, establishing what they call as a security zone. Despite a ceasefire in June between Lebanon and Israel, U.S. brokered one, the fighting continued around this area because, according to media reports, that Hezbollah refused to withdraw from this area to hand over control to the Lebanese army, and that led to renewed clashes, and it went on for weeks. And a few days ago, the Israeli army said they had retained control of this ridge. They found these tunnels with weapons, with shelters, with the command center, and all of them have been now destroyed in the tunnel explosion.
21: And this was a really massive explosion, so powerful that there was an earthquake afterwards.
10: So the military says, Israeli military, that they used more than 1,000 tons of explosives to destroy these tunnels. And the locals were talking about huge explosion, the sound and the tremors, and the U.S. Geological Survey talked about more than 4.1 magnitude of this tremor. And the Israeli media has also published pictures and the videos of several explosions, fireball lighting the sky. Some of them were massive. They were continuous explosions. And it must have taken a while to plant these explosives inside these tunnels. So the whole idea was to deny the opportunity for Hezbollah even in future to use this area.
21: Do we have any information about casualties, given the size of this explosion?
10: Weeks-long fighting between the two sides led to reports of several casualties, especially among Hezbollah fighters. But they have not commented fully on the explosion so far. But there were continuous attacks by Israeli forces, including aircraft and artillery and drone, targeting this particular area. This has been a hotly contested area. So possibilities there, there were several casualties, but we don't know exactly how many of them were killed or whether there were any casualties on the Israeli side as well. But what it gives a political advantage for Benjamin Netanyahu, the prime minister, is before the October elections, now he can tell his supporters that we have destroyed, we have taken back, we have taken control of this ridge and also destroyed the tunnel, which is a huge strategic victory.
21: Ambarasan Esirajan. A new documentary detailing Israel's mass killing of Palestinian civilians in Gaza has received a record-breaking 25-minute standing ovation at its premiere at the Venice Film Festival. Nazar is made by two Oscar-winning Israeli filmmakers and features testimonies from anonymous whistleblowers. Jacob Evans reports.
0: This was the scene in Venice after the airing of Nazar for the very first time. The film features anonymous interviews with 24 Israeli military and intelligence whistleblowers. It's called Nazar after a euphemism for the number of civilian deaths expected in an airstrike. The interviewees in the film describe using AI to process mass surveillance data and identify suspected low-ranking Hamas targets, who were then bombed in their homes with their families. The movie was written and directed by two Israeli filmmakers, Yuval Abraham and Rachel Zohr. Speaking in Venice, Abraham says the Israeli military was well aware of the civilian casualties.
5: Intelligence officers knew perhaps the most, because they are the ones listening. And there was a policy, for example, to listen inside houses before they are bombed and using spyware. And you know, you speak to people, and this is in our film, telling you that, yes, we listen house after house and we hear a baby crying. We hear a family is there. We hear the TV playing. We hear a man talking to his wife, and we bomb them. We consider everyone their NASA. And we do it again and again and again as part of a system of targeting.
0: The two directors also worked on the Oscar-winning documentary No Other Land about Israel's occupation in the West Bank. Despite the positive reception, Zohr says she felt compelled to work on another project.
9: No Other Land was at the end of the Oscar, and was a very important moment for us. But in a way, I think in the following months afterwards, first of all, the situation just got worse and worse.
0: The 25-minute applause Nazar received beat the previous record set last year for another documentary called The Voice of Hind Rajab, about Israel's killing of a young girl in Gaza as she pleaded for rescue after her family car came under fire. Israeli attacks in Gaza have killed more than 73,000 people, according to the Hamas-run health ministry, which the UN considers reliable. Israel insists it does not target civilians.
8: Jacob Evans. A day after President Trump promised $5,000 to every American adult if the Republicans win the midterm elections this year, his Vice President, J.D. Vance, has been making his own personal appeal to voters ahead of the elections in November. He's been speaking at the second and final day of an unusual convention. Normally, they're held every 4 years ahead of the presidential election, but in a sign of how important this year's midterms are, senior Republicans have been trying to energize voters at this convention, despite many Americans' concerns about the cost of living and the Iran war. Well, our correspondent Daniel Bush is among them in Dallas, Texas. So tell us what J.D. Vance had to say, Daniel.
6: It was an interesting speech by the vice president that actually offered some contrast from President Trump's speech the previous night. J.D. Vance outlining sort of his own personal story, his recent experience as the father of a newborn child, his fourth kid, and then went on to sort of weave in a broader narrative pitting the Republican Party against the Democrats, saying it was a common sense party versus the crazies, which is some of the rhetoric we heard from Trump. But where Vance departed, I think, from the president, was making a direct appeal to undecided voters. We did not hear much from Trump last night about reaching out to moderates and independents, but J.D. Vance specifically said that he wanted to speak not to the faithful, as he put it, but to people on the margin. So this was a tacit acknowledgement, I think, by the vice president that Republicans still have work to do to try and convince voters who are undecided, who may have voted for Trump in 2024 and are thinking about sitting this election out, to get out to the polls and to vote. And of course, his speech came amid a sort of a backdrop of the 2028 election. Vance is considered a top contender to replace Trump at the top of the ticket for Republicans. And at one point in his speech, Vance was interrupted by chance of 48, which is a nod to the 48th president, which will be the next president after Donald Trump. Vance let those chants linger for a little bit. Then he cut them off and said, let's focus on the business at hand and then look to the future. So the future was sort of hovering over this last night of the convention as Republicans both made an argument for this midterm cycle and are then beginning to look ahead to the end of the Trump era.
8: And also hovering was President Trump, who reappeared and seemed reluctant to end the convention.
6: He is never one to shy away from the spotlight. It was a slightly awkward moment where the vice president got his moment in the spotlight, and then Trump reappeared, which we knew he was going to do. He said he would. He said he was going to speak briefly tonight, unlike the previous evening where he spoke for nearly 2 hours. But brief is a relative term for this president, because he then went on to speak for approximately 25 minutes, repeating many of the same themes from his keynote speech, saying that Democrats were radical left lunatics, that Republicans needed to save the country from communism, touting some of his administration's accomplishments, and then, of course, also repeating his pledge to give all American adults that $5,000 dividend, which legal scholars say is dubious from a legality point of view, and which is surely a very low likelihood that Republicans would ever agree to pass that, appropriate that money in Congress. Nevertheless, we saw President Trump reiterating that pledge, and then again also telling voters, pretend as if I am on the ballot, do me a favor, go out and vote.
8: And briefly, Daniel, do you think Republicans, especially those in close races, will see this as a success?
6: That's an excellent question. I think we'll have to see over the next couple of days. We'll see what polling shows, you know, during traditional or after traditional national conventions every 4 years during a presidential election year. The candidates typically get a several day bump where they see their approval rating and the polls increase a little bit in their favor. It's unlikely, political pundits, analysts that I've talked to say that will happen this time around. This was only a 2-day convention. Republicans had never done it before. We don't expect massive viewership numbers on television from people tuning in from home. So likely this won't move the needle all that much, but Republicans now have this material from these speeches. They can cut new campaign ads. They can fundraise off of it. So they're going to look to try and leverage this as much as they can in the 2 months or so that we have before Election Day.
8: Daniel, thank you. Daniel Bush there.
21: A court in Hong Kong has sentenced activists who organised annual vigils marking China's 1989 Tiananmen Square massacre to between 5 and 7 years in jail. They were found guilty of inciting subversion after being arrested 5 years ago under China's sweeping national security law. Their treatment and China's suppression of pro-democracy protests in Hong Kong have been condemned by human rights groups. Our Hong Kong reporter, Martin Yip, told me more about the trio.
11: These three activists were all top leaders of the Hong Kong Alliance who organized the annual candlelight vigil at Hong Kong's Victoria Park until 2020 to mark the 1989 Tiananmen Square pro-democracy movement's crackdown every year. They are Lee Chuk-yan, 69, who's a veteran trade unionist, Albert Ho, 74, a veteran solicitor, and both of them were former pro-democracy legislators in Hong Kong as well. And then there comes Chow Hang Tong, 41, a barrister herself, one of the youngest executives in the alliance until it was shut down in such manner through the arrest by the National Security Police in Hong Kong. So now the Hong Kong High Court has given 7 years and 3 months to Chow Hang Tong of imprisonment. Li Chuk-yan gets 7 years, Albert Ho gets 5 years and 2 months, and the Hong Kong Alliance itself being dissolved already is still being fined for $1.5 million.
21: And this conviction is under China's sweeping national security law. What message is China trying to send here?
11: The simple message is, of course, everything in this city has to be done with view of

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1: It's 6:42, just ahead on Morning Edition. Many financial technology companies are applying to become banks. The Indicator finds out what it takes to go through this process and what benefits come with a bank charter. That's coming up in less than 3 minutes. Foggy here in Baton Rouge on this Friday morning, 74 degrees. We are expecting that fog to burn on off to some sunshine. We do have a 50% chance of rain in the mix as well, though. High today around 91, partly cloudy evening with a low in the mid-70s.

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5: Good morning, I'm Michelle Martin. Months before she died, Princess Diana auctioned 79 of her dresses and donated the proceeds to cancer and AIDS charities. One of them was the black dress she wore the night Prince Charles admitted on television he'd been unfaithful. The papers called it the revenge dress. Back then, a Scottish couple bought it for $64,000. It's going back to auction in New York in December. It could sell for up to $300,000. Turns out revenge can be a dress that gets more valuable with time. It's Morning Edition.
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7: 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I'm Steve Inskeep.
5: And I'm Michelle Martin. Fintech companies, think payment apps and crypto firms, are not banks. Even so, many are getting banking licenses from Trump administration regulators. From our indicator team, here are Waylon Wong and Ricky Mulvey.
8: Welcome back to Who Wants to Be a Bank? It's the game show where financial technology companies undergo a grueling process in hopes of winning a coveted banking license and some other goodies.
9: To explain what's at stake here, we're going to bring on stage Michelle Ault. She's a co-founder of a firm called the Claris Group. It advises fintechs on becoming banks.
8: Are you like the fintech whisperer?
10: Well, I like to think of myself as the regulatory whisperer.
9: And what's in it for the fintechs? Michelle says these companies want greater access to the U.S. financial system, even if it comes with more regulatory scrutiny.
8: So what are these prizes waiting at the end of the regulatory rainbow? Michelle, tell them what's behind door number one.
10: Waylon, they've won deposit insurance. Yay!
9: That's right. This prize is furnished by the Federal Deposit Insurance Corporation, or FDIC. Having this insurance lowers the operating costs for banks. They can collect deposits instead of relying on private, more expensive sources of funding.
8: What's behind door number two, Michelle?
10: They also get access to the Fed discount window.
9: That's the ability to borrow money from the Federal Reserve. All right, let's open door number three.
10: And the biggest grand prize of all, a Fed Master Account.
8: This is a bank's account at the Federal Reserve. It allows a bank to talk to other banks and process payments.
9: So these are the fabulous prizes. And now it's time to meet today's contestant on Who Wants to Be a Bank?
11: I'm Imad Akin, co-founder and CEO of Mercury.
9: Imad co-founded his company Mercury in 2017. It caters to startups and small businesses.
11: There's definitely things that we would want to do that we can't do because we're not a bank.
8: Things like Zelle, the widely used service that lets customers send money back and forth between banks, or cashier's checks.
9: Mercury filed for a bank charter last year. The company needs approval from three government agencies total, including the FDIC. In April, they got conditional approval from one. This year through August, one of the main bank regulators, the Office of the Comptroller of the Currency, or OCC, has approved 14 applications. That's double the number of approvals for all of 2025.
8: But getting the green light isn't easy. Michelle, our fintech advisor, used to be a lawyer at the OCC. She says it recently issued guidance for aspiring banks that she sums up like this.
10: Stop sending us crap. The OCC might be open for business, but there's no rubber stamp here.
9: The mountains of paperwork and compliance are to demonstrate that these new banks are up to the task of safeguarding their customers' money. Insolvent or poorly run banks can destabilize the financial system. Still, the regulatory welcome mat is out there. Companies like PayPal and Klarna have applied for their own bank licenses. And of course, today's contestant, Mercury.
8: Will Mercury be able to collect those sweet, sweet FDIC-insured deposits and earn that shiny new Fed Master account? Find out next time on Who Wants to Be a Bank?
9: Ricky Mulvey.
8: Waylon Wong. NPR News.
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12: It's 6:49 ahead on Morning Edition. The last person NPR's Steve Inskeep interviewed before the 9/11 attacks was an up-and-coming Democratic lawmaker named Nancy Pelosi. Ahead, they'll discuss how the world has changed after that day. A conversation just ahead.
13: We have a deep tropical moisture in place across our area, folks. It's been pretty easy for us to see some rounds of showers and thunderstorms area-wide, and any of these may produce some locally heavier rainfall. That activity bubbling up, especially for the afternoon, our high-low 90s. Drying out as the night goes on, our low 75, and elevated chances for showers with thunderstorms on Saturday. Saturday's high, low 90s. Still dodging scattered showers and a few thunderstorms on Sunday, the high near 90. I'm WRKF meteorologist Jennifer Dayramore.
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15: This is Jim Inkster. Next time on Talk Louisiana, we'll talk with Jay Darden, former Secretary of State, Lieutenant Governor, state lawmaker, and many years ago president of the LSU student body. He has some thoughts about the LSU controversy with the SEC and his documentary about Billy Cannon premieres next week. Also, we'll hear from Dan Moldea on what's happening 53 days from the midterms.
12: 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Currently, we have fog in the area, 74 degrees. 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
1: It's 7:29 ahead. Every couple of years, the federal government collects data on education and civil rights issues in the country's public schools. This year, the results were released without a summary.
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1: We'll get more on the results coming up after the news.
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5: Live from NPR News in Washington, I'm Kristen Wright. Today marks 25 years since the September 11th attacks. The first moment of silence will be held at 8:46 Eastern this morning when the first plane flew into the World Trade Center. Terrorists hijacked four commercial airplanes and crashed them into the Twin Towers in Lower Manhattan and the Pentagon. Flight 93 went down in a field near Shanksville, Pennsylvania. Close to 3,000 people were killed in the attacks. President Trump will deliver remarks at a ceremony at the Pentagon. Vice President Vance is expected in New York. That ceremony is getting underway soon. Samantha Max from member station WNYC reports on how New Yorkers are reflecting on 9/11 and the weeks and months that followed.
6: On September 11, 2001, Joshua Raskin was a middle school social studies teacher. He told a WNYC reporter at the time that when school let out, he rode his bike south until he found a volunteer center.
7: I just wanted to help. I live in this city and I couldn't stand not being a part of this.
6: For days, Raskin helped with the recovery efforts.
7: I was a school teacher. I didn't have an actual credential to be helpful, but I thought of myself as someone that was good at counseling people and good at crisis management, and I just figured I could have a role in this.
6: He wanted to help his city heal. For NPR News, I'm Samantha Max in New York.
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0: in New York because of 9/11, not to mention the way we think about security, the way we think about civil liberties, the way we are still fighting over these questions as part of our politics, what we are willing to accept in terms of access to public spaces or not. You know, all of these things are shaping us on a day-to-day basis, whether we recognize it or not.
1: Absolutely. It seems, it can feel that we're in this different era, which I guess you would call the Trump era, but it has been shaped by the politics of 9/11 and the wars that followed. One of President Trump's themes was, we're not getting into any more foreign wars. And that had resonance because so many Americans were frustrated by the time that they had spent overseas and the treasure that we had spent overseas and the lives that had been lost overseas. And of course, the United States remains in foreign wars in that region that are in some ways tangentially connected to that time. And you also think about security. This country did so much and spent so much for security, but there were some people who felt in the end less secure.
0: Among them are people who are Muslim and who wear, you know, clothing or who choose to attire themselves in clothing that's identified with their religion, their sense of safety in the world. It absolutely has to have been compromised by this, but also people who are of other religions, people who are Jewish. I mean, the anti-Semitic conspiracy theories, all of these things, the rise of the white nationalist movement, all of these things are things that we are experiencing as part of the legacy of 9/11.
1: Millions of Americans, even adults, were not alive on that day, but it continues to affect us, and we will continue to cover the aftermath throughout this day on the 25th anniversary of 9/11. This is NPR News.
2: It's 8:29. You're listening to Morning Edition. I'm Karen Henderson. Glad to have you along on this Friday. Fog is lifted. We now have a fair sky, 77 degrees. We do have a 50% chance of showers and thunderstorms in our forecast. Still expecting some sunshine today. Our high near 91. Partly cloudy evening in the forecast with a low in the mid-70s. The news is next.
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5: Live from NPR News in Washington, I'm Kristen Wright. Commemorations observing the 25th anniversary of the September 11th attacks are underway in New York, at the Pentagon, and the Flight 93 National Memorial and Museum near Shanksville, Pennsylvania. Family members are reading the names of the passengers and crew of United Flight 93. They confronted the hijackers and are believed to have prevented an attack on perhaps the U.S. Capitol or the White House. Almost 3,000 people were killed in terror attacks, and many have died from related health problems. The Labor Department's new report on inflation shows consumer prices rose 3.4% last month from a year ago as expected. From July to August, prices went up 0.4%. Rising gas prices have fueled inflation. The Republican plan for redistricting in Missouri is blocked for now. St. Louis Public Radio's Jason Rosenbaum reports.
6: A federal judge in St. Louis had ordered that the Republican redistricting plan had to be used while he considers a case on it. But the U.S. Supreme Court blocked that yesterday with an unsigned order and no dissent. So that means the map Missouri Republicans passed at the behest of Trump is blocked while the case is considered.
5: This is NPR News. Elon Musk is threatening to sue filmmaker Alex Gibney over an upcoming documentary on the billionaire. As NPR's Bobby Allen reports, Musk's lawyer wrote a letter to the film's production company claiming the film is defamatory.
7: Gibney's film includes text messages Musk sent, which NPR has obtained, showing Musk discussing unleashing, quote, the anomaly in the Matrix, which he says involves his 10,000 lasers in space. There was a debunked conspiracy theory that Musk's SpaceX satellites somehow uploaded votes for Trump in the 2024 presidential election. But Genevieve Lakier of the University of Chicago Law School says exploring it isn't defamation.
8: It may be the case that Musk is unhappy about the space lasers thing, but it might be the case that he just does not like the

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1: And you're listening to Morning Edition. It's 8:42, still to come. Many financial technology companies are applying to become banks. The Indicator finds out what it takes to go through this process and what benefits come with a bank charter. That's coming up. We have a 50% chance of showers and thunderstorms in the forecast today. Still mostly sunny with a high near 91, partly cloudy evening, low in the mid-70s. Currently, we have a fair sky and 78 degrees.
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4: This is Jim Inkster. Next time on Talk Louisiana, we'll talk with Jay Darden, former Secretary of State, Lieutenant Governor, state lawmaker, and many years ago, President of the LSU student body. He has some thoughts about the LSU controversy with the SEC, and his documentary about Billy Cannon premieres next week. Also, we'll hear from Dan Moldea on what's happening 53 days from the midterms.
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5: Good morning, I'm Michelle Martin. Months before she died, Princess Diana auctioned 79 of her dresses and donated the proceeds to cancer and AIDS charities. One of them was the black dress she wore the night Prince Charles admitted on television he'd been unfaithful. The papers called it the revenge dress. Back then, a Scottish couple bought it for $64,000. It's going back to auction in New York in December. It could sell for up to $300,000. Turns out revenge can be a dress that gets more valuable with time. It's Morning Edition.
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7: 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I'm Steve Inskeep.
5: And I'm Michelle Martin. 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
8: Welcome back to Who Wants to Be a Bank? 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
9: To explain what's at stake here, we're going to bring on stage Michelle Ault. 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
8: Are you like the fintech whisperer?
10: Well, I like to think of myself as the regulatory whisperer.
9: And what's in it for the fintechs? Michelle says these companies want greater access to the U.S. financial system, even if it comes with more regulatory scrutiny.
8: So what are these prizes waiting at the end of the regulatory rainbow? Michelle, tell them what's behind door number one.
10: Waylon, they've won deposit insurance. Yay!
9: That's right. This prize is furnished by the Federal Deposit Insurance Corporation, or FDIC. Having this insurance lowers the operating costs for banks. 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
8: What's behind door number two, Michelle?
10: They also get access to the Fed discount window.
9: That's the ability to borrow money from the Federal Reserve. All right, let's open door number three.
10: And the biggest grand prize of all, a Fed Master account.
8: This is a bank's account at the Federal Reserve. It allows a bank to talk to other banks and process payments.
0: So these are the fabulous prizes. And now it's time to meet today's contestant on Who Wants to Be a Bank?
11: I'm Imad Akin, co-founder and CEO of Mercury.
0: Imad co-founded his company Mercury in 2017. It caters to startups and small businesses.
11: There's definitely things that we want to do that we can't do because we're not a bank.
8: Things like Zelle, the widely used service that lets customers send money back and forth between banks, or cashier's checks.
0: Mercury filed for a bank charter last year. The company needs approval from three government agencies total, including the FDIC. In April, they got conditional approval from one. This year through August, one of the main bank regulators, the Office of the Comptroller of the Currency, or OCC, has approved 14 applications. That's double the number of approvals for all of 2025.
8: But getting the green light isn't easy. Michelle, our fintech advisor, used to be a lawyer at the OCC. She says it recently issued guidance for aspiring banks that she sums up like this.
10: Stop sending us crap. The OCC might be open for business, but there's no rubber stamp here.
0: The mountains of paperwork and compliance are to demonstrate that these new banks are up to the task of safeguarding their customers' money. Insolvent or poorly run banks can destabilize the financial system. Still, the regulatory welcome mat is out there. Companies like PayPal and Klarna have applied for their own bank licenses. And of course, today's contestant, Mercury.
8: Will Mercury be able to collect those sweet, sweet FDIC-insured deposits and earn that shiny new Fed Master account? Find out next time on Who Wants to Be a Bank?
0: Ricky Mulvey.
8: Waylon Wong. NPR News.
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1: It's 8:49, just ahead on Morning Edition. The last person NPR's Steve Inskeep interviewed before the 9/11 attacks was an up-and-coming Democratic lawmaker named Nancy Pelosi. Ahead, they'll discuss how the world has changed after that day, a conversation coming up in less than 3 minutes. This is Morning Edition.
12: We have deep tropical moisture in place across our area, folks. It's made pretty easy for us to see some rounds of showers and thunderstorms area-wide, and any of these may produce some locally heavier rainfall. That activity bubbling up, especially for the afternoon, our high-low 90s. Drying out as the night goes on, our low 75, and elevated chances for showers with thunderstorms on Saturday. Saturday's high low 90s. Still dodging scattered showers and a few thunderstorms on Sunday, the high near 90. I'm WRKF meteorologist Jennifer Dayramore.
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1: It's currently fair and 79 degrees here on this Friday morning. 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
5: This is Morning Edition from NPR News. I'm Michelle Martin.
14: And I'm Steve Inskeep. September 11 divided the world for many people. The times before and after the attacks were completely different. On September 10, 2001, for example, I wasn't covering a war. Instead, I interviewed a rising lawmaker named Nancy Pelosi, who was seeking to become the first woman in party leadership in Congress. We met in the busy Speaker's lobby of the House of Representatives.
15: The fact that I am a woman only enhances the situation. It is a giant plus. Women across the country, as I campaigned for other Democrats, are very enthusiastic about finally breaking the barrier into the top leadership in the Congress, and why not?
14: Pelosi was the very last person I interviewed in that pre-9/11 world before I was sent to cover the Pentagon, which was struck by a plane the next morning in Washington. 25 years later, we've called back Nancy Pelosi to reflect on that time and how it changed the country. Speaker Pelosi, welcome back.
16: Thank you, Steve.
14: How did that day unfold for you?
16: That morning, I was in the leader's office, Dick Gephardt's office, as a leading appropriator. And he had brought together leadership of the Appropriations Committee to talk about how we would advance and put forth our legislative appropriations agenda. While we were in the meeting, the attack took place. And then we saw on TV what happened. And before you know it, it happened again. And we thought, are they doing a recall of it? No, because you can see smoke coming from two different buildings. It was shocking. It was shocking. When we saw the second attack was when we knew it was an attack on our country. It wasn't an accident of an airplane flying into a building, which is what we thought it was to begin with.
14: Did you have a moment of thinking they may be coming for the Capitol?
16: Well, everybody else did. The leader told us to just go to our offices, just get us out of there, out of the Capitol. Not necessarily because they would be coming. It was a possibility. It became more of a possibility when we got to our offices and could practically see the smoke coming from the Pentagon.
14: Right.
16: Oh, my God. Something bigger than we even thought. Smoke coming from the Pentagon. And that's when, you know, they just took us to an undisclosed location. Nobody knew very much. Everybody knew what they were seeing in the news because it was so spontaneous. What we did worry about is where the President of the United States was. When we went to the steps of the Capitol the night of 9/11, the evening of 9/11, and sang God Bless America, it was very unifying, Democrats and Republicans.

0: And we are following the ceremonies throughout this day, 9/11, in New York, Washington, and Shanksville, Pennsylvania. In New York, the plan is for 7 moments of silence, including a new one this year, meant to honor those who've died from 9/11-related illnesses over the past 25 years. This according to our colleague Brian Mann, who was on the scene. Millions of Americans, including some adults, were not born on September 11, 2001. Others were very small then. And as you walk around today, I'll just mention you are likely to encounter someone whose life was altered by that day in 2001. It's Morning Edition from NPR News. Our theme music is inspired by B.J. Lederman. I'm Steve Inskeep.
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2: It's 8:59, currently here in Baton Rouge. We have a fair sky and 80 degrees. 50% chance of rain in the mix today. Our high around 91, partly cloudy evening with a low in the mid-70s. 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
4: This is Jim Inkster. Coming today on Talk Louisiana, we will remember what happened in our country and in the world on 9/11/2001, 25 years ago today. We start with Jay Darden, the former Lieutenant Governor, Commissioner of Boone Administration. He was Secretary of State, and he was a state senator a quarter century ago. He'll comment on that and a documentary about Billy Cannon that he has put together along with some great people at LPB that premieres at 7 p.m. on Monday. And, of course, LSU has been in the news with its football program under Lane Kiffin. We'll talk about that with Jay Darden as well, former student body president in Tigertown. And in the back half of the hour, it's Dan Moldea, 53 days away from the midterms, and the intrepid reporter in Washington, D.C. will comment. Now, the news.
5: Live from NPR News in Washington, I'm Windsor Johnston. A bell tolled at Ground Zero this morning in New York City as the nation observes 25 years since the September 11th terrorist attacks. A moment of silence was held at 8:46, marking the time the first hijacked plane struck the North Tower of the World Trade Center. NPR's Brian Mann is at the site where family members are gathering to honor their loved ones.
6: People are reading out the names of those lost on 9/11. It's family members speaking incredible emotion. Here, there are no speeches. That's according to long-standing custom, but there is music. Yo-Yo Ma is performing in the background to accompany them. And just a few moments ago, the Brooklyn Youth Chorus performed the Star-Spangled Banner.
5: That's NPR's Brian Mann reporting from Ground Zero. This morning at the Pentagon, families read aloud the names of the 184 people who were killed when American Airlines Flight 77 crashed into the building.
7: Petty Officer Third Class Melissa Rose Barnes, United States Navy.
5: President Trump is marking the anniversary at the Pentagon and will address the families gathered there. In western Pennsylvania, the 40 passengers and crew members aboard United Airlines Flight 93 are being remembered. Their plane crashed into a field near Shanksville after hijackers seized the cockpit. Investigators determined the flight had been headed toward the nation's capital. Stocks opened sharply higher this morning on Wall Street after a report showing inflation remained elevated last month. NPR's Scott Horsley reports the Dow Jones Industrial Average jumped by about 576 points in early trading.
1: Consumer prices in August were up 3.4% from a year ago, leaving the annual inflation rate unchanged from the month before. Prices rose 0.4% between July and August, with a sharp jump in gasoline prices accounting for more than a third of that monthly increase. Energy prices have continued to climb in September, with the average price of diesel fuel now topping $6 a gallon for the first time ever. Stripping out volatile food and energy prices, the core inflation rate for the last 12 months cooled slightly, but core inflation for the month of August accelerated. Investors were already betting the Federal Reserve would raise interest rates when policymakers meet next week. Investors think today's inflation report makes a rate hike even more likely. Scott Horsley, NPR News, Washington.
5: California Governor Gavin Newsom has signed legislation aimed at protecting children online. One bans social media platforms from offering users under 16 addictive features such as autoplay and personalized feeds. The measures are among the most extensive online protections for young people in the country. This is NPR.
2: It's 4 minutes after nine. Here's your Louisiana news. State Attorney General Liz Merle has asked a federal appeals court to strike down federal policy allowing abortion pills to be mailed across state lines. Although the three-judge panel did not seem receptive to arguments by Merle's Solicitor General. Merle says the 2023 FDA policy allowing mailed access to methotrexate makes it difficult for the state to enforce its own anti-abortion laws. The case could affect access to the telehealth procedure nationwide. A Louisiana inmate on death row has sued the state to try to stop his execution. Todd Wessinger argues that the state's method of using nitrogen gas is unconstitutionally cruel. The advocate reports Wessinger's lawsuit filed in Baton Rouge comes after a federal appeals court reinstated his death sentence for his role in a 1995 double murder. His attorneys cite rulings in other states, including Alabama, that have placed execution using nitrogen gas on hold. Louisiana Attorney General Liz Merle says she expects Wessinger's challenge to the state's method to fail. Leaders at Southern University say the power has been restored to academic buildings and residence halls. Power was out for several days across campus after a transformer on campus blew. School and state officials blame aging equipment for the issue and say a power study will diagnose what needs to be done to prevent it from happening again in the future. The school says regular class schedules will resume on Monday. It's fair and 80 in Baton Rouge, partly cloudy, and 82 in New Orleans. I'm Karen Henderson.
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4: This is Jim Inkster, and welcome to Talk Louisiana, originating from the Investar Tower in Baton Rouge. It is Friday, which means we're joined by the audience at WWNO, in addition to the five-day-a-week audience at WRKF in Baton Rouge. And your number is 877-217-5757. Emails go to talk@talklouisiana.org. Jay Darden's our first guest, and we've got more than a few things to talk with him about on 9/11, but it is the 25th anniversary of the worst attack on American soil. It was a quarter of a century ago today, right around this time, that attacks were coordinated, four different ones involving some Islamic terrorist organizations, Al-Qaeda specifically, against the United States. 19 terrorists, 15 of them from Saudi Arabia, by the way, were responsible, and in the end, almost 3,000 Americans lost their lives. And Jay Darden, like everybody else, was following it, and I'm sure our audience was as well. But he was a state senator at that time. He's been in public life for most of his life, and after being a state senator, he became the Secretary of State, the Lieutenant Governor, the Commissioner of Administration, but I'm sure you remember 9/11/2001.
13: Well, who doesn't? It was alive at the time. It was a life-changing event for everybody in America. And I certainly remember it very clearly. I was in my law office and watched everything unfold on television in the office.
4: How do you think our country has changed in the aftermath?
13: Well, I think there's a lot more reality of the dangers of life right now around the world and the fact that we have some exposure as Americans. I think before that we were very comfortable. We didn't think anything like that could ever happen on American soil. And I think that's what changed and heightened everyone's realization that there was a lot of danger that could face our country, even on our own land.
4: Now, Robin Dow has unearthed this piece, and I think it was played last night on MS Now, but it was Joe Biden, then a U.S. Senator from Delaware, speaking on 9/10. 9/10. This was on C-SPAN with him talking about the dangers of some kind of terrorist attack on American soil, and it would happen fewer than 24 hours later.
13: Hadn't heard about that.
14: Sure. We'll do all we can to defend ourselves against any threat. Nobody denies that. But even the Joint Chiefs says that a strategic nuclear attack is less likely than a regional conflict, a major theater war, terrorist attacks at home or abroad, or any number of other real issues. We'll have diverted all that money to address the least likely threat, while the real threat comes to this country in the hold of a ship, the belly of a plane, or smuggled into a city in the middle of the night in a vial in a backpack.
4: There he is, Senator Joe Biden, who is Nostradamus-like in predicting something like this would happen. And it certainly affected the political realm. And President Bush, of course, was saluted for his response. And ironically, when he was getting back to Washington, D.C., there was a lot of action in Barksdale, right around the Shreveport area.
13: That's where he landed. But, you know, there was also a great unification in America at the time. You had political divides, as you always have, but there was a great time for America to come together as one. And, that was the only kind of bright side that came out of that occasion, is that America rallied and realized we had to do something, and political parties didn't matter at that point. We were all Americans.
4: Again, 877-217-5757, and we will talk about Circles, The Life of Billy Cannon, premiering on LPB. This is a major documentary, and Jay Darden had one a few years ago, Why Louisiana Ain't Mississippi, and it was about the life of people and prominent ones in our state. But this one is about one of the most prominent athletes of our time, who happened to be a graduate of Estruma High in Baton Rouge, native of Philadelphia, Mississippi, but he won the Heisman Trophy, and he had a full life, which included a stint in prison for counterfeiting. And then he came back home and he reinvented himself, and he did it with great vigor, shall we say. But before we get there, LSU's been in the news. The Tigers are 5 touchdown favorites over Louisiana Tech tomorrow night at home. They blasted Clemson 51-10 in the opener. And it came a day after a judge ruled that 2 players that Lane Kiffin wanted on his roster were eligible, and that if LSU did not play them, that they would face perhaps sanctions from the court. LSU did not play them. And so far there has been no move to hold LSU in contempt of court. But it appears that LSU got the message when the SEC said, if you do this, you risk losing your ticket to the league. What do you make of all this?
13: Well, it hasn't played out fully yet, I don't think. There's a lot more to develop. I don't have a lot to comment on it, other than as an observer, you hate to see LSU in the spotlight in court and becoming the topic of a lot of discussion at the national level about the problems here at LSU and in Louisiana. But it'll have to play itself out. It's hard for me to imagine that a court's going to be able to tell a coach who he's got to play and who he's got to put on his roster. He's got to make that decision as to what he thinks is the best interest of the team. But obviously there is a court order right now from a district court in Baton Rouge that says these guys can't be penalized. And I certainly the argument is being made they're being penalized by not being added to the roster. But coach had to make the decision who he wanted on the roster. And that was obviously a factor of who he thought was best for the team, but also the pressure being brought by the SEC.
4: Is it somewhat suspicious or curious to say LSU was not involved in the lawsuit?
13: Well, I think it's curious. I don't know if I'd say suspicious. I mean, that'll play out as well, since those apparently are allegations now made in the amended petition that LSU was directly involved in the lawsuit. And obviously the coach was very much aware of these two players. He's acknowledged this relationship with the guy from Ole Miss. And so we'll see what happens.
4: And Jay Darden has a long history with LSU. His father worked the games at Tiger Stadium.
13: 40 years.
4: Assembly Center. And what a man he was. But Jay, when I was a freshman 49 years ago, was a student body president. He was in law school. And then a few years ago, he was considered strongly to be the president of Louisiana State University. He didn't get the gig. He wanted the jobs to be separated. And at that time, LSU didn't want to do it. And they went ahead and did it. And by his own admission, the new president, Wade Ruth, acknowledged to the Baton Rouge Press Club a few weeks ago that most of his job now involves athletics. And Jay Darden, I guess it's a little early to second guess, and I don't know that there's really any need to at this point, but it is something now. There is this enormous emphasis on Tiger football and, by extension, the 20 other sports.
13: Well, that's the nature of LSU. There's always great interest in athletics and in sports, and particularly football, and I don't remember seeing a game in Tiger Stadium of the domination that we had last Saturday. That was really an impressive debut for Coach Kiffin, and a lot of excitement for the team, and there's a lot of excitement and anticipation about what's in store for the rest of the season.
4: Yeah, he could win the national title. He's got the most expensive roster in college football history, the most expensive coaching staff, and in this age, money talks. He's also an extremely good coach.
13: He is, and money absolutely talks. Money is the name of the game now. It's not the recruiting ability of an ace recruiter. It's how much is somebody going to get paid to go to a particular school or transfer to another school. And that's an unfortunate turn it's taken. The pendulum has swung, in my view, much too far from where it was. Players should have been compensated, and there should have been a resolution of this at the NCAA level, and there was not. And so now we've got the Wild West, and it's going to have to be brought under control. And we're relying on the United States Congress to fix this now, which is kind of an ironic twist.
4: 877-217-5757 is your number. And talk at talklouisiana.org. Jose in New Orleans asks Jay Darden if the SEC has the right to basically tell its members what they have to do if they want to be part of the lodge.
13: Well, I think they do. It's an association that's not mandated by law, and associations typically can make rules for their members, and the members agree to apply by the rules. That's going to be a very interesting aspect, I think, as this case develops as to whether the SEC's rule is going to trump a court order mm-hmm. that says two guys have to be allowed to play football. It's some, unfortunately, very interesting legal issues that are arising.
4: Well, in 1966, when you were 12 and I was 8, Tulane was in the league, and the Greenies opted out, and they probably wished they'd stayed in, and they thought they could do better on their own. And there are people who, in the midst of all this chaos the last week, say LSU ought to just say, shove it to the SEC. I don't know if that'd be a good idea.
13: I don't know that it would be a good idea either. I think we belong in the SEC. We're one of the founding members, and
4: As was Tulane, by the way.
13: And this is one of the conferences that really has retained its geographic bounds more than most others. The SEC does mean something special, and I hope they'll find a way to be able to stay in the conference.
4: Well, Tulane has won 3 SEC football titles, and to put that in perspective, if you combined Kentucky with 2, Mississippi State with 1, Arkansas 0, South Carolina 0, Texas A&M 0 titles, Missouri 0 titles, Texas 0 titles, Oklahoma 0 SEC titles. Tulane has as many as 9 current members of the SEC put together. We'll talk about a few things, including the documentary with Jay Dart.
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4: This is Jim Inkster. 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Robin Downs producing. Your number is 877-217-5757. Our email address is talk@talklouisiana.org. Jay Darden's here, and come Monday night, 7 p.m., LPB has a substantial documentary. This one will probably win lots of awards. Circles, the life of Billy Cannon, and Jay, who grew up in this town, who's only 5 when Billy ran the 89 yards to beat Ole Miss in 1959, but he knows him well. He knows the story, and he went places that probably others would not have because they didn't have the knowledge that he did about number 20, but it will be premiering, and you go a lot of directions, don't you?
13: Well, we do. We tell the whole story, and it would not have been told but for the family's willingness to make it happen. We interview all 5 of the siblings, Billy's children, including Billy Jr., who's not spoken publicly since the 90s. And they talk about their dad, and they talk about the good things that happened in his life and the bad things that happened in his life. And, you know, for 50 years, the 1958 championship was the Holy Grail. I mean, that's what LSU was chasing for decades. And Billy Cannon and Johnny Robinson and Warren Reb and that entire team laid the groundwork for the expectations we have today for national championships every year.
4: Yeah, we lived in 1958 for a long time. It took 45 years to win the next one in 2003. But LSU almost won again in 1959. If they would have defeated Tennessee in those days, the bowls were not considered when determining national champions. LSU would have been the repeat champ. And Jay, they should have won that game based on the statistics, but they may have won it and didn't get credit.
13: I do think they won it and didn't get credit, and we'll talk about that in the show. You'll see some insight as to that particular play and that particular game.
4: It was Billy Cannon on a 2-point conversion and running from at least 7 yards deep to get to the goal line, and because of his enormous athletic prowess, speed, and power, he got there. And it looks like he got in, but it was close. And it was close enough that the officials in Knoxville, Tennessee said no, and that was it. It cost Paul Dietzel a 2nd straight national title.
13: Yeah, that's right. And had he kicked the extra point and the game was tied, they still may have won the national title at that point because they would not have had a loss. But he, you know, he went, obviously went for it. You got Billy Cannon, you're going to go for two, and you're going to figure Billy's going to score.
4: And they gave it to Cannon, but he was a long way from the line of scrimmage, and they knew he was going to get the ball.
13: Yeah, they did.
4: And that was that. But he had a full life, and it involved a stint in prison. It involved when he was drafted by the Rams and the NFL. He signed with them, and then he also signed with the Oilers of the AFL. As he said on our show, sitting in the exact chair you are in right now, he said, "Jim, I was a thug."
13: Yes, he did. And that quote that is from your show is in the show, obviously.
4: Is it?
13: It is. That's a spoiler alert, but because Billy, those were Billy's own words. And how could you not have that part of the story, his recognition of what he was like at that point in time in his life? But the life was well beyond what happened to him then as a teenager and beyond what happened with the counterfeiting experience, which obviously we talk about in great detail, with some insight that people have not heard before.
4: Mm-hmm. Well, it's going to be a great story, I'm sure. And I suspect it'll get a lot of national attention.
13: Well, we hope so. It's a story that transcends Louisiana and transcends football because of mm-hmm. Really the redemption aspect of Billy's life after he got out of prison. It was very difficult for him to return to Louisiana. He was embarrassed and frustrated and was not welcomed back with open arms for quite some time. But once he did and once mm-hmm. he went to Angola, everything really changed. And he made a major impact in transforming Angola, and that's a big part of the story.
4: And Cannon's heroics have influenced Louisiana. We're a state with fewer than 5 million citizens, and as a result of that, we're smaller than the metro areas of Atlanta, Dallas, Houston. They're much bigger by themselves, but LSU football is a frequent competitor for the national title. It has been in the 21st century, and it is that legacy of Cannon, as you say, that laid the foundation for the fandom, which of course is a big part of this. And that's why this story with Lane Kiffin, who also brings a Cannon-like odyssey of his life to Tiger Town and then immediately gets in controversy, it's an irresistible combination, isn't it?
13: Well, it is. And I think we've had this conversation before about Louisiana's penchant for lovable rogues. You look at Jean Lafitte, you look at Edwin Edwards, you look at Billy Cannon to some extent.
4: Mm-hmm.
13: Lane Kiffin the same way. If he's your coach, you love him. If he's not your coach, he's not so much of a lovable rogue, but he has played that role in his past. Obviously has been written. He's matured a great deal. He's changed a great deal. But nonetheless, it puts him in the crosshairs with a lot of critics.
4: And the ebbs and flows of Cannon's life have been repeated in politics. Edwin Edwards, when he was the first two terms, he might have been the most popular governor in Louisiana history. And then by the time his third term ended, he was one of the least popular. And then he came back after going to prison, and he died at the age of 93, almost 94, as an extremely popular person.
13: That's right. And his popularity transcended his legal problems, and he was pretty unabashed about talking about his lifestyle and everything, and he didn't, and I think people appreciate the fact that he was honest about mm-hmm. that. But he had his ups and downs as well.
4: He did. Do you recall the first time you met him?
13: The governor, Governor Edwards?
4: Yeah.
13: I do. Well, yes, I do. I was a student member of the LSU Board of Supervisors, and he gave me the certificate that acknowledged my status as a member of the Board of Supervisors. That was the first time I met him, and then I met him several other times before I was in public office, and I distinctly remember meeting him after I got elected to the Senate, and he got elected governor that same year, beating David Duke. And we had a very interesting meeting, cordial meeting.
4: And you often took it to his administration.
13: I did, but he was always very gentlemanly about it. I will say that we disagreed, and there were times where he asked me to do things I wasn't going to do, and I just told him I wasn't going to do it. But there was never any rancor in the relationship. He didn't appreciate the political position I was taking. I didn't appreciate the position he was taking, but nonetheless, it was always very cordial. And we actually got fairly close after he got out of prison during the Jindal years and others as he was reintegrating into society in Baton Rouge, and I enjoyed visiting with him.
4: And what appears to be your last political act, you served 8 years as Commissioner of Administration for the other Edwards, John Bell Edwards. How was that experience?
13: It was a great experience. I really enjoyed my time there. We got some really positive things done for Louisiana in difficult political waters. Obviously, the legislature was not interested in John Bell's success, but he was able to maintain his success with the reelection. And I had a great experience working with John.

0: who were in the legislature at the time, who were sometimes contentious with what we were trying to do, but again, always respectful and getting along cordially.
1: John Bel Edwards turns 60 years old in 5 days. He indicates that he will not likely be on the ballot anytime soon, but there are people who want him to be on the ballot like next year.
0: I think there are, but he's not going to be. He's made it very clear he's not going to be running, and I think that's going to stick, even though people are, I know, encouraging him.
1: Well, it is a state that has evolved to, largely when it comes to statewide elections, a one-party operation, but it used to be one party the other way. Do you think that ebb and flow will continue, or is it going to be red for a long time?
0: I think it'll be red for quite a while now, and just as it was blue for quite a while. I don't see the worm turning that much. It really depends on what America and Louisiana look like in the post-Trump era and how long the Trump legacy is going to last. I think that's what's driven things as far as they are to the right in Louisiana right now, even though we were very Republican long before Trump was here.
1: We're short on time, but another listener, this is Hal in Monroe, asked, were you surprised that Trump was able to surgically remove Bill Cassidy?
0: No, I was not surprised.
1: It is amazing that he has enormous clout in the SEC, the 12 states.
0: Yeah, it really is. And it does seem to be waning a little bit, but nonetheless, the endorsement still carries a great deal of weight.
1: And his non-endorsement carries a great deal
0: even
1: of
0: more
1: weight in these parts. Well, Jay Darden, it circles the life of Billy Cannon, 7 p.m. Monday on LPB. It'll be a story for the ages about a guy for the ages. Thank you, sir. Back after this.
2: Live from NPR News in Washington, I'm Kristen Wright. President Trump is making remarks at the Pentagon ceremony to honor the lives lost in the September 11th attacks 25 years ago today. Observances are also taking place in New York City and near Shanksville, Pennsylvania. Condoleezza Rice served as National Security Advisor on 9/11. She spoke at the Pentagon.
3: You must use these moments of reflection to teach the lessons of that day to a generation of young people who were not even born at the time of the attack. Let us always remember that those who thought the world could be ruled by hate and fear were wrong.
2: Vice President Vance is in New York. Republicans have finalized their presidential nominating calendar. NPR's Stephen Fowler reports.
4: Iowa, New Hampshire, Nevada, and South Carolina kick off the first GOP presidential primary process that doesn't feature Donald Trump in more than a decade. Several big names could announce their bids, like Vice President J.D. Vance, Secretary of State Marco Rubio, and Texas Senator Ted Cruz, who won Iowa's caucus in 2016. While Republicans are keeping things the same, Democrats have upended their calendar that does have some overlap. Democrats' first contest is in South Carolina and will also see Nevada and New Hampshire among early window states. Stephen Fowler, NPR News.
2: And there are no changes to which states will vote first. You're listening to NPR News from Washington. Two Americans will go against each other in tonight's U.S. Open men's semifinal. And the winner will become the first Black American man to reach the tournament's singles final in more than 50 years. NPR's Becky Sullivan has a preview.
5: Francis Tiafoe and Ben Shelton are very different players. They have different styles, different personal stories, different identities. But this is a history that either could make. No Black man has played in the final of the U.S. Open singles tournament since Arthur Ashe, who won it in 1968, then appeared again and lost a few years later. Tiafoe is 28. He's the Maryland-born son of immigrants from Sierra Leone. Ben Shelton is 23. He's mixed race. He's the son of two tennis players. His dad, Brian, who's also his coach, is Black. Both Tiafoe and Shelton are among a new generation of American men, hoping to become the first to win a Grand Slam singles title since Andy Roddick last did it in 2003. The winner will play in the U.S. Open final on Sunday. Becky Sullivan, NPR News.
2: Inflation is still elevated. The Labor Department reported today that consumer prices in August were up 3.4% from a year ago. Sharply rising gas prices are fueling inflation. Diesel is at an all-time high, averaging over $6 a gallon. It's spiking the cost of transporting goods and making things more expensive. Policymakers at the Federal Reserve are looking to the report to decide whether to raise interest rates next week. I'm Kristen Wright, NPR News.

0: This is Jim Inkster. Thank you for being with us for Talk Louisiana. Your number is 877-217-5757. And we look forward to hearing from the most enlightened audience in radio with one of the most remarkable investigative reporters of his time, Dan Moldea. For those in the New Orleans area who are listening today who may not have heard as many appearances on this show, Dan Moldea was the reporter who broke the stories that caused career changes for Newt Gingrich, for Bob Livingston, and for David Vitter. And without his reporting, it is possible that Bob Livingston would have been Speaker of the House, and I think that's more than a possibility, it's a probability, and David Vitter might very well have been the governor of Louisiana. And he might very well have been a presidential aspirant. He was that good as a politician, but ultimately the information that was unearthed by Mr. Moldea resulted in David Vitter having an issue that he could not overcome in his race for governor in 2015. Again, your number's 877-217-5757. And we're going to cover some ground with Dan Moldea. But this is the 25th anniversary of 9/11, and Dan, where were you on that fateful day?
1: Here. Hi, Jim. First of all, good morning. I was here in Washington. I was on my way to a doctor's appointment about five blocks from the White House. And it was terrifying as what I was seeing on TV. The first hit by a plane into the World Trade Center, one of the Twin Towers, people just thought that that was some sort of horrible accident. And then when that second one came in and just went right into the face of the building, it was no doubt that this was a terrorist attack. I went downtown. I parked my car. I saw a police officer. I said, "You be careful out here today." And he said, "You hear they blew up the State Department." And I said, "What?" And he pointed down 21st Street, and there was this big billowing smoke. And as it turned out, it wasn't the State Department that got hit. It was the Pentagon, which was across the river. And I went in for my appointment. That was the last appointment for the day. I came out, and the town was a complete parking lot. You couldn't move anywhere. So I just started walking around town and listening to all the rumors that were going around, the horrifying rumors that were going around about what was going to happen next. I knew, I was acquainted with somebody who was killed on Flight 77 that crashed into the Pentagon. But I have a good friend, Hamilton Peterson, whose father and stepmother were on Flight 93, which was, of course, the plane that left late out of Newark heading for San Francisco. And then the hijackers who had blended in with the passengers got up, and these cruel, horrible terrorists seized the plane, took over the cockpit, killed the pilots, and made a U-turn on the plane and had it heading for Washington, D.C., and specifically, we believe, the U.S. Capitol. And so it's... It was a horrible, horrible time. And then the 93 passengers, these people who were complete strangers, got together and they went and they fought. And the plane, of course, they lost control of the plane. And the plane did a nosedive at 563 miles an hour into the ground in Shanksville, Pennsylvania. I have a Substack called Mobology, and I did a column on it today about Flight 93.
0: Yeah, we had
1: and Hamilton's mom and dad.
0: Cherie Longman of LSU, who wrote a book Among the Heroes, and it was about Flight 93. Now, those hijackers on 9/11, 15 of the 19 were from Saudi Arabia.
1: Right.
0: Two were from the United Arab Emirates. One was from Egypt, and one was from Lebanon. And we have now been at war as a country against two countries in the Middle East who were accused of being involved in this, principally Iraq, but Iran's been accused of being involved, and I think rightfully so, in other terrorist activities. But we never took any action against Saudi Arabia, and 15 of the 19 hijackers were from there, and George Bush, just a few weeks later, had the Prince of Saudi Arabia at his ranch. Did you find that curious?
1: Of course, yeah. I in this town, you know, Saudi Arabia is in many corners of this town, very sacrosanct. And remember, these are the guys who killed the Washington Post columnist. Not only killed him, but dismembered him. And you know, and he has been embraced. I don't want to get too political today on this holy day of 9/11, but we all know who's embraced, you know, Saudi Arabia over the past several years. And I'm just horrified as to the situation that we're in right now, whether it's the war in Iran, this unnecessary war in Iran, this war of choice in Iran, or whether it's what's happening domestically and what's about to come up with the midterm elections. But again, I just don't want to go there on today. Today is just such a sacred day, I think.
0: And, well, I think we can discuss things analytically, and one of the big stories of the week was the president offered a $5,000 giveaway, if you will, to American citizens, provided that Republicans win the House and the Senate, retain control of Congress. And he's getting praise in some quarter, but also getting, as you can imagine, lots of pushback in others. And Dan, what do you make of it?
1: Well, he still owes the public $2,000 per adult for last year for the tariffs, the tariff debacle. And I of course, I don't expect any of these things to happen. And, you know, he's got a cult. He's got a cult following, and it's daunting, and it's why everyone's afraid of him. Everyone, at least the Republicans in Congress, are afraid of him. And what I'm afraid of is what's going to happen to this election, how he's going to try to sabotage this election, and this upcoming election. And I think that this is what we have to watch, where he is doing everything he can to bring chaos into this election, because he knows a fair election will yield the Democrats majorities in the House and possibly even the Senate.
0: Well, I mentioned yesterday, as far as this giveaway that the president is proposing, that in 1972, Senator George McGovern proposed what was called a demo grant that would give $1,000 annually to every single American citizen, man, woman, and child.
1: Right.
0: The plan backfired, and opponents, including Hubert Humphrey, who was opposing McGovern in the Democratic primaries, the graduate of LSU class of 1940, by the way.
1: Really? I didn't know that. Hubert Humphrey from LSU?
0: He had a master's degree, yes, from Louisiana State University. No statues of Hubert on campus, though. President Richard Nixon also strongly attacked the idea. He was then, of course, running for re-election. They, both Humphrey and Nixon, argued it would bankrupt the U.S. Treasury, require massive tax hikes on the middle class, and discourage people from working. And now we have a Republican and President Trump who is advocating something that Richard Nixon thought was nuts, Dan Moldea.
1: Well, what strikes me is that all the money that's going out, whether it's for this ridiculous ballroom, or whether it's for the reflecting pool, or whether it's for the Arcty Trump, this all gives me the flashback indication of the mafia busting out savings and loans back in the 80s. And I feel that's what's happening right now. Our economy is being busted out. And that is so tragic on so many different levels. And then plus this AI report. Did you see this thing yesterday about the AI, where they were warning that the AI was on the verge of creating biotech weapons, which could be used against the population? You know, and then hopefully some smart person came along and stopped that. There's just so many things that are going on right now that just seem out of our control, and I just sort of feel like day to day, you know, the wheels are coming off, and I don't know exactly what to do about that. Again, the midterms are going to tell the tale.
0: 877-217-5757. Time to take some calls. Robin, who should we start with? David in Atlanta, who I know is quite an admirer of Dan Moldea. David, you have the floor.
1: David's my man.
2: Thank you, sir. You're mine. CNBC reported yesterday diesel prices will go even higher in the new year. Now, Donald Trump drained the strategic oil reserve and did everything he could to abolish the Green New Deal. Now, on the other hand, China is developing electricity with solar power, I think geothermal, wind power.
0: Okay, we're now, short on time,
2: China, my question is, China is enduring this energy crisis far better than the United States. Now, George W. Bush said he would bring down inflation by drill, baby, drill. The United States will never be...
0: So what is the question?
2: Now, my question is, Mr. Moldea, isn't it a massive mistake by the President of the United States not to do more to encourage alternative energy so we could truly be independent?
0: Right. Thank you, David. Dan?
1: David, I think that's way above my pay grade. I'm just a, you know, simple country crime reporter here. But I find what's happening internationally to be very interesting, but also very, dangerous. What's happening with Trump's keeping his arms distance from the NATO allies, what we're doing in Canada, for heaven's sakes. We're beyond the looking glass here.
0: 877-217-5757, another quarter hour to go, and still time to get in if you choose. Talk at talklouisiana.org works as well. And we're back with Dan Moldea after this timeout.
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6: 25 years after the September 11th terror attacks, the case against the alleged co-conspirators still hasn't gone to trial.
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0: This is Jim Inkster. You're listening to Talk Louisiana, and we're pleased you're aboard. And if you'd like to get in under the wire with Dan Moldea, the number 877-217-5757. Patrick in Baton Rouge. Please be concise, my friend. You're on with Dan.
9: Hey, I know in the past you guys have talked about JFK conspiracies. What about 9/11? There's a lot of people that believe in 9/11 conspiracies. Do y'all, or do you believe in that, Dan?
1: No, I don't. And it's it's something I've never looked at. There are certain people that I look to for advice and guidance on things that I'm not qualified to do myself. And the people I've talked to indicate that, you know, 9/11 was certainly not an inside job. And I've never looked at it as a consequence of that. I mean, there's a lot of people who talk about conspiracy theories and everything else, but me, you know, I investigate organized crime, and I've done this for 52 years now. And, you know, I mean, I think any reasonable definition of conspiracy crime is that it is conspiracy crime. It's crime by association. It's enterprise crime. So I've been investigating conspiracies for a long time. And this one and 9/11, I never saw any kind of conspiracy except the conspiracy of the murderous terrorist who killed all the people at the World Trade Center, the Pentagon, and in Shanksville, Pennsylvania.
0: Okay. Mike in Baton Rouge. Mike, you're on with Dan. Good morning, sir.
10: Yeah, good morning, Dan. I have a question, too, about your investigation into Jimmy Hoffa. Were there any teamsters that you may have noticed that really just went straight to the top of leadership, or, you know, in the hierarchy of the Teamsters Union after Jimmy Hoffa come up missing?
1: You know, I own the Hoffa case, and I still say I know exactly where Jimmy Hoffa was buried. And we had, you know, I have cooperated fully with the FBI, a federal judge. I've pinpointed the location, an alcove in Jersey City, New Jersey, under the Pulaski Skyway. And I had a federal judge said probable cause existed that Hoffa was there.
0: All right.
1: Where my source told me that he was, and we cannot get the FBI to dig in the right place.
0: Well, you knew
1: so frustrating.
0: The Teamsters. You certainly knew Edward Grady Parton of Baton Rouge.
1: I knew Ed Parton very well. Ed Parton was one of my best sources. I know he's a controversial character, but I really thought the world of Ed Parton. It was his testimony that brought Hoffa down in the jury tampering case in Chattanooga, for which he was convicted and sentenced to 8 years in prison.
0: Did you like Edward Grady Parton?
1: I liked Ed very much, yes. Like I said, I know he's a controversial person, certainly in Baton Rouge, where he was head of the local Teamsters Union, but I liked Ed very much. I was introduced to him by my mentor, Walter Sheridan, who headed the Get Hoffa Squad in the Justice Department under Bob Kennedy. And Walter was like a brother to Bob Kennedy.
0: 877-217-5757 as we head down the stretch with Dan Moldea, James and Metairie. James, good morning.
11: Hi, good morning, everybody. Good morning, Jim and Dan. Not reported very much yet, but last night at that second day of the Republican convention in Dallas, Trump asked the crowd of about 20,000 to stand, raise their right hand, and tell him the world what a great president he was. Then he said, quote, "I don't care if I'm registered or not. I'm going to try to cheat like hell, like right. They do." He's telling the people to cheat in the upcoming midterms.
1: I heard that. I was, we are like frogs in the boiling water. we're not even noticing how hot the water is getting. And we've become so used to all of the outrages, the daily outrages, which come to pass. And, it's withering. It's withering. I remember a cartoon in the New Yorker where two people are walking down the street. One says, you know, I'm sort of cross between keeping up with current events or keeping my sanity. And that's kind of the way this is right now. It's almost insane to keep, try to stay on top of this stuff. Me, my simple solution is for every hour of television news I watch, I need 2 hours of Seinfeld reruns. because I can't take it. I'm a tough guy and I cannot take this never ending drama that's been going on.
0: Lulu in New Orleans. Lulu, you're on with Dan. Good morning.
12: Morning. So, Tim, my fear is that another attack like that one is to happen because America seems to learn zero lessons. That attack didn't happen because they hate American freedoms. Bin Laden told us in his letter in 2004 to Americans why it happened. It's because of our support of Israel and the invasions of 1982 in Lebanon and the things that we do in the Middle East. We not only continue to do that, we've doubled, tripled, quadrupled down.
0: All right, Dan, would you respond a little?
1: What was that, 271 Marines who were killed
0: in 1983?
1: In Beirut? Who was responsible for that? Was that Iran?
0: It's thought to
1: who
0: be.
1: Was responsible?
0: Mm-hmm. Yeah, but that was when Reagan was president, and remember he changed the subject a few days later and invaded Grenada.
1: But and then he changed the subject even again in 1986, 87, when the Iran-Contra deal came along where they were selling arms Iran and then diverting the money to their secret war in Central America.
0: 877-217-5757, but getting to Lulu's perspective, the Middle East has been a quagmire for years, and it appears, and now in two wars, we've just made matters worse.
1: It's why did we start this war? I mean, it comes down to that day. Why did we start this war, and what happened on that first day? You know, it seemed to start badly with the killings of those children in that school who were accidentally hit by a bomb. And then Trump was able to decapitate the Iranian leadership, and I think that he thought it wasn't going to go much further than that. But you know, the Iranian regime have fooled everybody by keeping the United States at bay and keeping them on defense. All of which, you know, Trump has not been exactly candid about and telling the truth about what's been going on. He changes his story daily as to whether this is a war or military action. And I just find incompetence to be ruling this horrible war that's going on right
0: and
1: now.
0: And unlike George Bush, he never got congressional approval for this war.
1: Exactly, right. And not only that, but got support. He got support for the war. I mean, you know, that's one thing that, you know, Trump was blaming the NATO allies for not supporting him after he had unilaterally started this war. And, you know, the NATO allies said, listen, you were the one that started this. You didn't even consult us on this. And once again, it's not to mention Congress. You know, Trump has his own way of doing things, and for some strange reason, he's been getting away with it. Because of the immunity decision by the Supreme Court, I think he's just been broken loose.
0: Well, the most ballyhooed Senate race on the ballot November 3rd is in Texas, with James Tallarico challenging Paxton, Ken Paxton. He's not the incumbent, but he did beat the incumbent, John Cornyn, in the primary. And Jimmy Kimmel has announced that his interview with Tallarico will not air on ABC because the FCC is threatening to impose equal time provisions. This is rarely done. And, of course, if you watch a lot of shows, they're sometimes nothing but conservatives and nothing but liberals, depending on your point of view. And radio is largely dominated by nothing but conservatives. But it is interesting that the FCC is obviously looking at a Senate race in Texas.
1: I agree, and I think it's unprecedented. And I think that one thing the Democrats have to do as these midterms come along, and if Trump gets past the midterms, and I think it's very possible that he's going to, because he's going to create chaos and sabotage these principle, these elections wherever you can. I think that one thing that the Democrats have to do, they have to start treating Fox News as if it, that it's a person.
0: All right, let's go to Rebel in Baton Rouge. I want to slide him in before we go. You know, he's been waiting a while. Rebel, you've got to be concise, but go.
13: Good morning. Thank you so much, guys. And David and Lulu are exactly right, but my question is about Donald Trump and his continuing efforts to interfere in the election. Do you think he would try to declare an emergency the same way that he attempted to or wanted to in 2020?
0: All right. Well, is that a
1: I think that's a very good question, and I think that's what everybody, what's on everybody's mind, as to whether that's possible that that is going to happen. I mean, on January 6, 2021, as we all remember, you know, he, in response to the certification, of the, 2020 election, he tried to, I believe he tried to overthrow the United States government through a violent act with his goon squads from the Proud Boys and from the Oath Keepers, etc., to try to take over the Capitol.
0: Thank you, Dan Moldea. Always an honor to talk with you. We're back next week. Until then, thanks for listening. Stay safe and stay tuned.
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15: On and off again, chances for showers with thunderstorms remaining in the forecast here straight through the weekend and even into the start of next week. Heavy rain, one of the main threats, but also some damaging wind gusts cannot be ruled out. It'll be pretty isolated, also frequent lightning. Scattered thunderstorms increasing as the day goes on, or high low 90s. Tonight, partly cloudy, a low 75. A chance for showers and thunderstorms throughout our Saturday and then again on Sunday. Highs each day in the low 90s. I'm WRKF meteorologist Jennifer Dayramore.
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17: I'm Meghna Chakrabarty. Today on Point, on this 25th anniversary of the attacks on 9/11, we'll talk about the nation we've become. Stay with us.
22: Live from NPR News in Washington, I'm Windsor Johnston. The national anthem opened this morning's ceremony at the Pentagon as the nation marks 25 years since the September 11th terrorist attacks. President Trump paid tribute to the 184 people killed at the Pentagon and aboard American Airlines Flight 77.
23: We will honor their lives. We will cherish their beautiful memories. And we will protect this country and its freedoms for every future generation.
22: At Ground Zero in New York City, families are reading the names of their loved ones who were killed at the World Trade Center in 2001.
24: William F. Abrahamson.
25: Richard Anthony Achetta.
24: Henrik.
22: Another ceremony is underway in western Pennsylvania to remember the 40 passengers and crew members aboard United Airlines Flight 93. The U.S. Supreme Court blocked Missouri from using a congressional map that was drawn to produce a Republican-leaning seat. St. Louis Public Radio's Jason Rosenbaum reports, at least for now, it's a big win for Democrats.
2: The Supreme Court stayed a lower court decision that required Missouri to use congressional lines from 2025 aimed at ousting Democratic Congressman Emanuel Cleaver. That means the state will use a map in the general election that includes a Kansas City-based seat Cleaver will likely win. Cleaver says he's grateful Missourians gathered thousands of signatures to put the 2025 map up for a statewide vote, which means it cannot go into effect before November.
3: I have never, ever, ever been involved in anything that has generated the response I have been getting from people all over the state of Missouri.
2: President Trump pressed Missouri Republicans to pass the map targeting Cleaver to help the GOP maintain control of the House. For NPR News, I'm Jason Rosenbaum in St. Louis.
22: Swing voters in Michigan say they're worried about higher prices as President Trump ramps up tariffs on Canada. NPR observed two online focus groups this week with these voters. NPR's Ashley Lopez reports.
4: The focus groups consisted of 13 people in the battleground state of Michigan who voted for Joe Biden in 2020 and then Trump in 2024. 11 of these swing voters, a sizable majority, said they think this escalating trade war with Canada will be bad for Michigan, which shares a border with the country. PJ was one of those voters. He participated under the condition his last name would not be used.
6: Prices are going to go up. I mean, that's, you know, the more we put tariffs on stuff, the more they put tariffs on stuff. Lack of trade. I mean, prices are just ultimately going to go up, you know, for all of us.
4: These voters say affordability and high prices remain the key issue for them heading into this year's midterm elections. Ashley Lopez, NPR News.
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7: The time is 10:04. With Louisiana News, I'm Adam Voss. National media are speculating about bets taken out on the prediction market Kalshi that roughly mirror the amount of bonuses that would be paid out to LSU coach Lane Kiffin if he wins the national title. LSU has taken out an insurance policy to pay out the bonus, which is a common practice among college football programs, but some watchers question if it was LSU's insurance company that took out the Kalshi bets. LSU has not addressed the prediction market wagers other than to say the school didn't make them. The public transit system in Shreveport and Bossier City now has a self-driving bus. It's part of a pilot program funded by a $1 million federal grant. Sportran CEO Denera Washington says the buses still have a driver behind the wheel.
8: Just to give people comfort to be able to ride up to the vehicle, understanding somebody's there, they can take control of the vehicle if they feel something's going to happen.
7: The self-driving bus seats 12 people, and it will be used to pick up and drop off passengers in Shreveport's medical and entertainment districts. And researchers at Tulane University say sleeping with small amounts of light could negatively affect heart health. A new study of more than 11,000 people found those exposed to the most nighttime light developed changes in the heart structure and function 3 years later. Researchers say the changes may be an early sign of heart dysfunction and found exposure to ambient light from a phone screen or light from a distant hallway can have negative effects. Looking at the weather, 86 partly cloudy in Baton Rouge, 84 a few clouds in New Orleans, scattered showers moving northeast over New Iberia and Morgan City. That's Louisiana News this hour. I'm Adam Voss.
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28: I got home at probably about 8:30 in the morning, and then my neighbor called me and said, put the TV on, America is under attack.
29: The TV was on, tuned to CNN, and what I saw was the first burning tower. And I sat down in the bed, my mouth pretty much open, and then the plane hit the second tower.
0: I remember my teacher rolling in the TV cart for us to watch the news. And unfortunately, when she did so, we also witnessed the individuals who were jumping from the towers. At the time, we didn't understand why.
1: I said, guys, the world as we know it has just changed. Everything is going to change. And the looks on those middle schoolers' faces, you know, 12, 13, 14 years old, they were so innocent. I don't know that they understood the words that I was saying. And quite frankly, I don't know that I understood the words that I was saying.
9: And I remember thinking he was exaggerating. How could we be under attack? It seemed impossible.
10: I was thinking, what does he mean we are under attack and that planes hit the World Trade Center and Pentagon? How can planes hit a building?
11: It was unbelievable. It was horrific. It was scary. And I just remember everything shutting down. Nobody really knew what to do, where to go, where was safe, who was next.
12: One of our dear neighbors, Mary, driving herself to work, just pulled up to the curb and rolled down her window, just said, how can this be happening in our country? How? And of course, neither of us had an answer.
13: What struck me was it was such a beautiful day. The Chesapeake Bay was calm. The sky was blue and clear, and I just wept.
15: I remember watching the news with my one-year-old in my hand, in my arms, and knowing that everything had changed at that point, and nothing would be the same.
27: On Point listeners from around the country, remembering September 11th, 2001. Well, Garrett Graff joins us now. Garrett, welcome back to the show.
16: Thanks for having me.
27: I should say that Garrett has spent years reporting on 9/11. He is an award-winning journalist, historian, and author who covers politics, technology, and national security. And he's author of The Only Plane in the Sky, An Oral History of 9/11, which has just been revised and expanded for this 25th anniversary. Garrett, what's your most powerful memory, your most powerful memory of that day?
16: I remember, as so many of the voices you just heard from, the surprise and the confusion of that day. And I have a lot of sort of individual memories of, you know, not understanding how the towers fell, you know, not understanding who this Osama bin Laden person and this Al-Qaeda person that everyone on TV seemed so sure was the force behind the attacks, you know, a person and a group that I had never heard of. I was a college student at the time. And to me, though, the part of the day, and a couple of your callers that just referenced it here, a couple of those voices, that I keep coming back to is the 17 minutes mm-hmm. at the start of the day. Mm-hmm. The time between 8:46, the first crash, and 9:03, the second crash. Because, you know, we're at this moment where 40% of the country is too young to remember the 9/11 attacks. And the story that they hear, the history textbook version of the of 9/11 says, you know, the attacks began at 8:46. And that's factually true, but that's not the way that America experienced those first 17 minutes of the attack. Mm-hmm. That from the sort of lowest ground level, you know, of the commuters in Manhattan, all the way up to the President of the United States, those first 17 minutes are this jumble of hearing that a plane has crashed into the World Trade Center, seeing the television video of one of the towers smoking, and having this jumble of sort of bewildering thoughts. Oh, it was probably a small plane. Oh, maybe the pilot had a heart attack. Maybe there was a mechanical problem. Maybe it was a navigation error. And you see in those 17 minutes just how innocent America actually was that morning, because yeah. almost no one immediately thinks we're under attack. And you see everyone, you know, see the news, be befuddled, have that jumble of reactions, and then go on about their day. Because for those 17 minutes, September 11th, 2001, is not yet 9/11.
2: Right.
16: There's this incredibly haunting quote in my book. It's one that has sort of haunted me for, you know, almost the 10 years since I first came across it, from Peter Johansson, who is one of the New York Waterways commuter ferry captains that morning. And he talks about how from his ferry, he and all of his passengers saw that first crash coming across New York Harbor from New Jersey. And in a few minutes, they pull into Wall Street Terminal at the base of Lower Manhattan, at the tip there. And there is paper and debris fluttering down around them from that crash and that fire. And every single person on the ferry gets off and walks into Lower Manhattan. There's not a single person on the ferry who's like, you know, the day's vibes just seem off. Yeah. I think I'll turn around and go home and work from New Jersey. That even in that moment of seeing that first crash in Lower Manhattan, people were like, well, you know, it's Tuesday. I've still got to get to work. I've still got to, you know, make that 9 o'clock call. I've got to get my coffee. I've got to, you know, get the day underway.
2: Yeah. And of course, why would they have thought any differently, right? There was the, as you write, it's the end of one America and the beginning of another. So let's stay in that 17 minute, window, Garrett, for a moment, because I actually just want to kind of stay in there in terms of your experience and mine, because I will fully admit I'm quite surprised by how powerfully this anniversary is really landing with me.
16: Mm-hmm.
2: I was 25 in 2001, and my memory of the day, I was at home as a grad student and just had like a little tiny television with rabbit ears. And like many people you just heard, and by the way, those On Point listeners, we just asked them, just share your memories of 9/11. That's all. And as you pointed out, what is remarkable is almost everyone zeroed in on those first two planes in New York, because of course the Pentagon was also attacked and a plane went down in Pennsylvania. But without having to ask specifics, those are the moments that that live in people's hearts and minds. And for me, I remember exactly what everyone else said. Like, I was sitting in my living room watching my little TV, and I was old enough to realize that something major had happened. I didn't know what it was. But I was cognitively old enough to say, okay, this is probably a big event. But then, as folks have been saying, I also just remember looking out the window and thinking, what a beautiful day.
16: Yeah.
2: Everyone says that.
16: Yep. And there's a specific reason for that, which is there was a unique meteorological phenomenon that morning called severe clear.
2: Huh.
16: And there was this large set of thunderstorms that come through the Northeast on the evening of September 10th. And what they did was they sort of washed out, you know, the humidity, the clouds, and so the next morning, the sky was literally as visible as it can be. Aviators call it a clear and a million day, that effectively visibility is unlimited. And that in some ways made the day so much more confusing for people. And coming back to that sense of innocence, that sense of befuddlement, FBI Director Robert Mueller he had just started his second week on the job. He started as FBI Director on September 4th, 2001. He was at FBI headquarters in Washington, and he was sitting literally in a briefing on Al-Qaeda. FBI was walking him through the major cases that the FBI had underway. Of course, you know, Osama bin Laden had actually been on the FBI's 10 most wanted list at that moment since June 1999, more than 2 years before the September 11th attacks. And Mueller's briefing is interrupted by news that a plane has hit the World Trade Center, and Mueller looks out the window and says, how could a plane have hit the World Trade Center on such a clear day?
27: It seemed so wildly incongruous with the beauty of that morning. It just, so you were a college student?
16: Yes. Yeah. And, you know, coming back to that television moment, that you were talking about, I remember hearing about the attacks and, at breakfast, you know, it's a very boring memory, but I could still tell you, 25 years later, I could walk into that dining hall and tell you exactly where I was sitting, mm-hmm. everyone that I was with. And I went back to my room and watched it on TV for a little while. And then I ran down to the college paper. I was a reporter on the college paper. And, you know, this was 2001. We didn't have the instant access that everyone has. Yeah. And so I arrived some point after the first tower collapsed and had not heard that, not seen that. And I remember walking into the newsroom that morning and just seeing the one tower and not being able to wrap my head around what TV angle I was looking at, that you, one of the towers was being totally blocked by the other one.
27: Mm-hmm. Well, you make a really good point, Garrett, because I only was alerted to what was happening when a friend of mine from London called. She just called me and said, turn on your TV. And I was like, why? So the immediacy that we have come to expect with thinking that we know exactly what's going on was not there at all. Completely different world. And it's a world in which I think that's one of the reasons why it's hard to remember just not only how much we didn't know, but how long that confusion, as you said, really lasted. So we'll come back with more. This is On Point.

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0: That's tenor saxophonist Sonny Rollins. The legendary tenor saxophonist died in May at age 95. His live album, commemorating the tragic event that occurred 25 years ago today, is titled Without a Song, The 9/11 Concert. And that concludes our own commemoration on Fresh Air. On Monday's show, former NFL quarterback Colin Kaepernick. He grew up the only black kid in a white family in a town that was almost entirely white and learned early to keep the racism he endured to himself. Then, in 2016, he took a knee during the national anthem and started a movement. His new memoir is The Perilous Fight. I hope you can join us. 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We're rolling out new videos with in-studio guests, behind-the-scenes shorts, and iconic interviews from the archive. Fresh Air's executive producer is Sam Brigger. Roberta Shurrock and Danny Miller produced today's show. Our technical director and engineer is Audrey Bentham, with additional engineering support from Julian Hertzfeld and Adam Staniszewski. Our interviews and reviews are produced and edited by Phyllis Myers, Anne-Marie Baldonado, Lauren Krenzel, Teresa Madden, Monique Nazareth, Thea Challoner, Susan Yakundi, Anna Bauman, and Nico Gonzalez-Whistler. Our digital media producer is Molly C.V. Nesper. Our social media video producer is Hillary Kissinger. For Terry Gross and Tanya Mosley, I'm David Bianculli.
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3: On and off again, chances for showers with thunderstorms remaining in the forecast here straight through the weekend and even into the start of next week. Heavy rain, one of the main threats, but also some damaging wind gusts cannot be ruled out. It'll be pretty isolated. Also frequent lightning. Scattered thunderstorms increasing as the day goes on, or high low 90s. Tonight, partly cloudy, low 75. A chance for showers and thunderstorms throughout our Saturday and then again on Sunday. Highs each day in the low 90s. I'm WRKF meteorologist Jennifer Nairamore.
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6: 25 years after the September 11th terror attacks, the case against the alleged co-conspirators still hasn't gone to trial.
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9: WWNO in New Orleans and WRKF in Baton Rouge, you're listening to Sea Change on Louisiana Considered. Throughout Western conservation history, protecting nature has often meant removing people. For decades, the Portuguese government saw only one way to save the lagoons surrounding the island of Culatra. Today on the show, one woman's fight for her island and her unlikely alliance with the very scientists sent to evict her. That's coming up.
10: Live from NPR News, I'm Lakshmi Singh. It's the 25th anniversary of 9/11, the attacks that claimed nearly 3,000 lives in New York City, outside Washington, D.C., and in Shanksville, Pennsylvania. Passengers and crew members of Flight 93 prevented a planned terrorist attack on Washington, D.C. Everyone on board died when the plane instead crashed in an empty field in Shanksville. NPR member station WPSU Sydney Roach reports from this morning's remembrance ceremony at the Flight 93 National Memorial.
11: Family members read the names of those who died aboard Flight 93 on September 11th, 2001.
12: Patricia Cushing, my mother.
11: 40 passengers and crew members were on board when Al-Qaeda terrorists took control. The passengers and crew learned of the attacks on the World Trade Center and the Pentagon and fought back against the hijackers.
13: Andrew Sonny Garcia.
11: The plane was headed for Washington, D.C., but instead crashed in a field in Shanksville, Pennsylvania. Everyone on board died.
14: Contuzi, Grand Colas, and our unborn child.
11: There are more events planned throughout the day and the weekend near the crash site. For NPR News, I'm Sydney Roach in Shanksville, Pennsylvania.
10: Iran says it will attend a regional meeting of the foreign ministers of countries in the Persian Gulf. The Iranian foreign ministry said that 8 foreign ministers will be attending to discuss issues around the Strait of Hormuz, which Iran has blockaded since the start of the war. More from NPR's Hadil Al-Shalchi.
15: The Iranian Foreign Ministry spokesperson, Esmail Baqai, announced that the meeting of foreign ministers will take place in Oman next week. He said the foreign ministers of Iran, Iraq, and other Arab states on the coast of the Persian Gulf and the Sea of Oman will be attending. He said that the meeting will address negotiations Iran and Oman have been part of to reach an agreement to temporarily reopen the Strait of Hormuz. The Iranian blockade of the strait has affected global oil supplies. U.S. diesel prices hit a new American high at an average of $6 a gallon this week. Hadil Al-Shalchi, NPR News, Istanbul.
10: In the U.S., the cost of living in August was up 3.4% from a year ago. Here's NPR's Scott Horsley.
16: Inflation heated up in August after a slowdown the month before. Prices rose 0.4% between July and August, with higher gasoline prices accounting for more than a third of that overall jump. Energy prices continue to climb in early September, with the average price of diesel fuel now topping $6 a gallon for the first time ever. The cost of airline tickets and used cars was also up last month. Stripping out volatile energy and food prices, so-called core inflation dipped to 2.4% in August, a slightly smaller annual increase than the previous month. Today's inflation report is the last big piece of economic news before next week's Federal Reserve meeting, where policymakers will have to decide whether to raise interest rates.
8: I'm Adam Voss with Louisiana News. The time is 12:04. State Attorney General Liz Murrell has asked a federal appeals court to strike down federal policy allowing abortion pills to be mailed across state lines. Although the three-judge panel did not seem receptive to arguments by Murrell's Solicitor General, Murrell says the FDA policy allowing mailed access to mifepristone makes it difficult for the state to enforce its own anti-abortion laws. FBI Director Akash Patel is among the noted Republicans attending Governor Jeff Landry's annual alligator hunt. Capitol Access reporter Brooke Thorington has more.
17: The annual political fundraiser brings guests to Landry's Atchafalaya Basin camp for hunting, Cajun food, and live music. Landry posted photos of Patel and Attorney General Liz Murrell at the three-day event. On Wednesday night, Landry honored historic drops in crime in Louisiana. Patel made other stops. Earlier on Wednesday, he, along with Congressman Clay Higgins and U.S. Attorney Zach Keller, met with law enforcement officers in Lafayette. In Baton Rouge, I'm Brooke Thorington.
8: In Baton Rouge, a local Amazon manager says he will address residents' concerns about noise from its drone delivery service, though he says Amazon still plans to increase drone deliveries. Amazon chose Baton Rouge as an early adopter of its drone delivery rollout due to the city's existing fulfillment center and delivery hub infrastructure. And in New Orleans, city officials are proposing a $30 million plan that would install backup batteries at hundreds of homes and businesses to keep the lights on when the power grid fails. The Times-Picayune reports it would be the nation's per capita largest virtual power plant. I'm Adam Voss.
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I'm Eva Tesfaye, and you're listening to Sea Change. Today, we're bringing you the second part of the episode, The Fight Over Culatra Island. When nature wins, must people lose? That's the question that brings us to the small island off of Portugal's southern coast, Culatra. The lagoon surrounding the island has a unique ecosystem. It's home to three different species of seagrass simultaneously. A seagrass meadow unlike anywhere else in the world, nursing a diverse array of marine life. Seagrass also stores large amounts of carbon, keeping it out of the atmosphere and from contributing to climate change. But this seagrass is being threatened by warming seas and urban wastewater. Culatra is also home to fishing families, whose ties to the island go back about two centuries, but they don't have the formal paperwork to show it. So in the early 2000s, to save the marine ecosystem and get people out of the way of potential tsunamis, the Portuguese government considered demolishing 1,000 homes across several islands and kicking people out. Silvia Padinha is part of one of those families. She was born and raised on Culatra. Once she turned 18, she started working on the mainland, got married, and built life there. But she continued to work for the Association of Residents of Culatra from afar, fighting for the basic needs of the islanders. Now, Geert Vlieger, an audio documentarian based in Amsterdam, follows her move back home, just in time for the biggest battle the island will face.

0: In the early 2000s, the people of Kulatra were worried about their future on the island. Would they be able to stay? Or would the government act on its promise to demolish the vast majority of their homes? If you'd asked Paula Martins way back when she started for the Ria Formosa Natural Park in the late 80s, that answer would probably have been simple. Protect nature, preserve the rare habitats in and around the islands, tear those houses down, and send the islanders packing.
1: If you have, like in Spain, areas that were private from the king and now it's a natural park and there's nothing inside, so that is great. There's no buildings, no towns, nothing inside. So that's pure nature, okay?
0: But with no bulldozers on the horizon, Paula had to look for another way. Spending time in Kulatra, she began to realize that the residents had little knowledge about the negative impact on the Ria. For instance, they use an industrial fishing method that involves dragging a large net through the water, trawling. Highly efficient for catching large quantities of fish, but heavily destructive. And the fishing boats also didn't have trash bins on board, so they threw all of the garbage and old nets into the Ria. And so the leadership of the natural park came up with a new strategy to save nature. Find ways to work with the islanders. And that meant working with Sylvia.
2: Os técnicos e os que iam lá para proibir isto ou aquilo eram sempre vistos como os maus da vida, porque não percebíamos porque que não podíamos apanhar choquinhos pequenos ou porque isso era a nossa realidade. Claro que hoje eu percebo perfeito.
0: Sylvia says that back then she didn't understand why the park prohibited such things. She remembers one time Paula and her colleagues told them not to pick the small clams. The islanders felt they were spoken to as if they were children. At first they didn't obey. But Paula and the natural park slowly gained the islanders' trust. And they were smart about it. When they created the program to protect the dunes by building pathways that floated over the sand, instead of the natural park doing this work, they employed the islanders to do so. The residents were happy to get paid and at the same time improve their island. Once the park and the islands were working together, the fishermen of Kulatra were more inclined to stop their destructive trawling methods and to start clam picking in a more sustainable way.
2: Na altura tivesse havido esta preocupação por parte das entidades em dar formação a uma comunidade que vive dentro de uma área de parque natural que não é normal.
0: Looking back, Sylvia says it had to do with a lack of training. We were living and working in a nature park, but nobody taught us how. When the natural park set up learning programs, we started to understand how important it was to preserve nature. And likewise, Paula tells us she learned to expand her ideas about what nature can encompass.
1: If you have communities, you must live with the communities. Yeah, I think that there are needs to be compromises between man and nature. There's no other way to do it.
0: But just as the two sides reached a kind of harmony on the island, demolition orders arrived from the capital. In 2005, a new parliament was installed, including a new Minister of Environment. It released a new coastal plan that called for the renaturalization of the entire south coast of Portugal. The moment had come. You remember those 1,000 houses the government wanted to demolish in Ria Formosa? So far, they had only torn down about a quarter of those. Still sparing Kulatra. But now they were about to finish their job. In 2008, Portugal created a task force called Sociedade Polish Litoral Ria Formosa. Polish, for short. They planned a full-scale bulldozer operation on all of the islands. A Portuguese newspaper claimed that in Kulatra, 400 buildings were on a demolition list. That's almost everything. So of course, the island started protesting again, with Sylvia taking the lead. Almost all the islanders traveled with her, all the way to Lisbon, to the parliament, to let their voices be heard. They also demonstrated closer to home. In a flotilla of at least 100 small fishing boats, they stormed through the Ria, horns blaring. Followed by a swarm of seagulls, thinking these boats were out fishing. While protesting slowed down demolitions, It didn't stop them. And eventually, what all islands feared happened. The task force set foot on the island. They arrived by boat, greeted by hundreds of islanders. They were escorted by 40 officers. A video shows the police creating a humor wall around the task force. It was needed. They didn't come to the island with bulldozers, not yet. But something just as scary, blue spray paint. We see the task force slowly making their way over the beach, accompanied by hundreds of islanders, swarming around them while blowing their clam horns. One islander leans in on the human wall. In this way, he's only a few inches away. The rest of your life, you will be embarrassed. He screams right in the task force member's face. Some islanders chant. Others can do anything but cry. Then members of the task force stop, take out their map and check which houses need to be marked. They walk towards one, but a big group of islanders blocks their way. One woman defends a house, probably hers, by staring down a spray gun. But then she faints in the middle of the crowd. It doesn't stop the task force from doing their job. They spray the house with a number, 147 in this case, and stick a piece of paper on the wall that reads, "This house is repossessed." Then, on to the next one. No one seems to be enjoying this. When the sun sets, the task force finally left the island, leaving dozens of homeowners in complete distress. Bulldozers were slated to take down their houses within the next couple of weeks. Sylvia wasn't going to let this happen. She worked behind the scenes, talking with politicians and journalists. Although the Minister of Environment had set a plan in place to put nature before people, Sylvia made the point that people are also a part of nature. More politicians started warming up this idea, becoming sympathetic to the island's plight. Sylvia and her association also set up a legal fund to hire lawyers so that the islanders could fight the demolition orders. And they sued the state. In their eyes, the demolitions were illegal. And finally, in 2018, the court ruled in favor of the people. There would be no full-scale bulldozing. Eventually, the government also completely pulled the plug on the task force. And in October 2018, the Portuguese government finally officially recognized Culatra. The people could stay. That fight was over. But the challenges to both the park and the island's way of life did not stop there. Culatra still faced a threat to the delicate balance it was forging between man and nature. Mass tourism.
3: A lot of dancing on chairs and tables. Yes, lots of shots. Free shots as well, if you're good, yeah. Lots of free shots.
0: In Portugal's Algarve region, in which Culatra is a part of, 80% of the income is direct or indirectly linked to tourism. The area is well known for golf, water sports, and its beautiful year-round weather. The beloved Ria Formosa was being exploited by it. This is Nicholas, the Ria Formosa expert again.
4: So when you put this on top of the actual inhabitants of the area, which are quite a lot, with the agriculture presence, with the fishing pressure, with the nautical tourism, with the fact that there's an airport just on the side, it creates cumulative pressures that are quite significant and put specific parts of the Ria more in jeopardy and put some specific species in jeopardy as well. So yeah, it makes me worried to see the amount of pressure or and the amount and the quantity of different pressures that we put in the system, but how far can we go, you know?
0: Paula from the natural park.
1: I think the line is being crossed, yeah.
0: She says that she sometimes cries when talking about the RIA. And the park is under a lot of pressure, from tourist companies to grant permits for all sorts of activities. She would definitely like to decline them all. But she isn't allowed. The RIA has a big economic value. Tourists are allowed to have fun in it. When asked how she coped with all this, she answered,
1: with depression. I take a pill every day.
0: Tourism has been growing in many parts of the RIA for the past decades. Even while the government threatened to tear down homes on Kolatra because of their environmental impact, they were allowing huge resorts in other parts of the lagoon. We spoke with Bruno Anasio. He's head of cultural and economic development of Faro, the closest city to Kolatra Island.
5: We cannot just say, no, you cannot come. You can create a lot of things that for people not to come here, but it doesn't make sense, you know? It's something that you actually cannot stop.
0: The way he said it, you'd think he was talking about a tsunami, something that can be controlled. But this tsunami also brings in money, something the region needs.
5: Portugal is still a poor country in a European perspective. Portugal is still on the second half of the table. If you have a good life in the north of Europe, it means that you are can have a very good life here. We had waves during these 50 years. First, it started to be the people from the British Islands. When the Italian government started to tax the rich people, they started to move here. Then it was the Swedish, and now we have the Americans coming. So we work by waves.
0: Last summer, the Faro Airport, that is right next to the Ria Formosa, started having direct flights to New York City. So while the park and the islanders began working closely together to preserve the island's natural bounty, tourism pressures threatened to ruin it all. Once again, Sylvia felt that she needed to do something about it, to fight again for her beloved Ria Formosa. She feels that this is her role, to protect the island's resources that provide their livelihoods. A healthy RIA also means it keeps giving fish and clams. She can't do this alone, so she teams up with universities, environmental NGOs, like the ones Valentina and Nicholas work for, and deepens her relationship with the natural park. Together they set up programs in which the whole island can participate. The clam pickers help collect valuable data about water quality. Islanders start planting seagrass, help protecting bird nesting zones, and join beach cleanups. Kolatra even has a goal to be energy self-sufficient by 2030. Sylvia helped curb the illegal fishing of seahorses, and their population has been increasing ever since. And here on Kolatra, they figured out a way to welcome a reasonable number of tourists.
3: On our boat trip, the captain of the boat said, this is Fisherman's Island, but that you can't stay here as a tourist. Which I think is a good compromise, really, so it keeps it wild.
0: Marine biologist Valentina again.
6: There are not, hotels or hostels or anything like that on the island because of these permits of the housing. So legally there cannot be hotels or hostels or any place that they can actually rent legally for people to stay overnight or a week.
0: In 2018, when Kolatra signed a contract with the government to remain on the island, the island's association made sure that only people with heritage on the island were able to buy a house here.
7: Sempre defendi isto, cada casa que é vendida para segunda habitação ou para casa de férias é um soldado perdido na defesa da identidade.
0: Every house sold is a soldier lost, Sylvia says. Still possible for tourists to come to the island and enjoy it, but only during the daytime. And this is limited by the small number of ferries that come. But blocking mass tourism also means less money for the islanders, who are also facing decreasing revenues from fishing. Sylvia set up a new way of earning money. Oyster farming. and in the last couple of years that has become an important source of income for the island. Valentina credits Kulasa's success to Sylvia.
6: She's a natural leader, you know? A great spokesperson as well. She's very clear with her ideas and what she wants to transmit. When you want to actually achieve something, sometimes the best way is just repeating yourself until you're heard. And I think that's what Sylvia did. And that's why also she has, yeah, the support of all her people.
0: And now Kulasa is leading the way.
6: You don't need a huge amount of people. You just need a handful of people just willing and that share a common vision and that actually get to do stuff, you know, and work together to actually make things happen.
0: The way they live together and work with nature makes them an inspiration for islands around the world. But according to Valentina, this is only the beginning.
6: So I think that's what Kulasa really is for, and in terms of example. So it can be replicated in different places, not only other islands, not only fishing communities, but also municipalities, neighborhoods, little cities, big cities, and so on and so forward.
0: So it's Sylvia leading the island. The future's looking bright, right? Well, Kulasa still is an island. Sea level rise still is a thing. And the tsunami threat is real. On the mainland, there are more road signs warning for tsunamis than for speed bumps. So, is the future looking bright? We asked some islanders how they see the future.
8: Sim, foi tudo de bom.
0: This is Manalena, the shellfish gatherer again.
8: Porque antigamente, vá lá, não tínhamos nada. Não tínhamos a luz, não tínhamos água. Eu falo por mim.
0: She says, it's all been very good. We have a lively and beautiful Kulasa. We used to live in wooden houses with almost no modern comforts. We had nothing. Everything is better now. Like others, she tends to avoid the question by looking at the past and how life is now. Claudia, the environmental researcher who has spent a lot of time with the islanders, explains.
9: You can't imagine how it was. I remember, I have a memory for 50 years ago, and it was a really, really poor place. It was really, really hard. They say to me, 50 years ago, we were very poor. We had nothing. So for them, you see the different perspectives. They had nothing. Now they have something. Some days they will have nothing again. They will see.
0: Sylvia agrees.
7: Portanto, também nos dá aqui algo. Mas acho que nem é por aí. As pessoas sentem-se seguras aqui. Não sei.
0: She says, eventually it will be nature that takes us out, not man. She rests uneasily with that knowledge. After over 30 years of work, mostly voluntary, Sylvia is retiring as president of the association. Were these years a sacrifice?
7: Não, sacrifício não, tanto que eu tenho sempre este sentimento de gratidão, né, de...
0: It's not a sacrifice, he says. He feels gratitude. Thank God they gave him this mission.
6: Okay. I'm just worried about the boat. The boat, yeah, we're missing the boat.
0: It's time for us to leave Kulasa.
7: Ah, fica espaço porque eu tenho reunião agora.
6: Tá bem, tchau.
7: E eles... Lena, Wanda, vocês têm ticket? Vocês têm bilhete? Já tem? Ok.
0: On a ferry back to the mainland, the last one of the day, we are joined by a group of clam pickers. They sing a lot while picking clams with their feet in the mud flats. Traditional songs that are often from the island and passed on for generations. One of them joining us is Madalena, who learned these songs from her mother. And when she noticed we had our microphones out, she humbly offered to sing for us. The sun was setting in the lagoon.
10: Quem vai alcançar a costa do SOS? Ir ao mar ganhar o pão, confiante no Senhor, é a maior devoção na vida de um pescador. Agora, vai lá pescador, vai lá pescador, vai enfrentar a maré,
11: Bye.

fishes go. May the sea be pleasant to you.

Thanks for listening to Sea Change. This episode was reported and produced by Geert Vlieger. Sound design also by Geert. The episode was edited by Johanna Zorn with help from me, executive producer Carlisle Calhoun. The Fado music was played on acoustic guitar by Ricardo Martin.

0: 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One brief update. Valentina Munoz is now in Lisbon and no longer working for the NGO, but hopes to continue working on community-based ocean protection programs. 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
3: The President of the United States is throwing a two-day midterm pep rally in Dallas, Texas this week. Let's see what he had to say last night.
4: If the Republicans win the House of Representatives and the United States Senate, both of them, because of our economic, tremendous economic success, like in history we've never had anything like what's happening, but because of our tremendous strength and success economically, I will issue a dividend to every adult citizen in the United States of America for $5,000.
3: Okay, so let's add buying votes to the list of midterm shenanigans. We just had dueling rulings in Missouri. The rhyme makes it sound fun, but the Supreme Court and a lower court keep butting heads over gerrymandered maps there. And don't even get us started on what's going on with mail-in voting on Today Explained from Vox.
5: Stardate September 11th. Young star systems are dangerous places. A planet can be pelted by giant asteroids and comets. It can collide with its siblings and be kicked out of the system by close encounters with other siblings. It might even be swallowed by its parent star. Astronomers in the UK recently found evidence of such encounters in several young stars. The researchers zeroed in on stars in three clusters. All of the clusters are young, from about 40 million to 200 million years old. At that age, their star systems might still be chaotic. Planets might be getting blasted or destroyed, and they might still be taking shape. Six stars in the clusters showed especially high amounts of lithium. It's a common planet-building material, but it's fragile. Stars quickly destroy it. So any lithium in the stars must have been added recently. The most likely source is young, rocky planets. The planets could have been kicked inward by the gravity of other planets or dragged in by gas and dust around the stars. Over time, the remains churn deep into a star's interior. But some can linger for a few million years, the remains of dead planets. One of the clusters is Blanco 1. It's 850 light-years away in the constellation Sculptor. It climbs into the southeast in mid-evening to the lower left of the bright star Fomalo. It's too faint to see with the eye alone, but it's a decent target for small telescopes. You can find out how to subscribe to our daily program at stardate.org. For the McDonald Observatory, I'm Billy Henry.
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0: your elections are crooked, and you're crooked, and Meet the Press is crooked, and so is ABC and CBS. And
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2: But Mr. President,
0: your one-sided crooked network. So let's call it quits because I've had enough. Thank you, darling. Have a good time.
3: I'm Patrick Marley. I'm a reporter with the Washington Post. I cover elections and voting.
4: Let me ask you this, first and foremost. Is there now or has there ever been a significant issue with fraud in our mail-in voting specifically?
3: I mean, voter fraud exists. It does happen. It does not happen in a large scale. It doesn't happen at a level that can swing certainly presidential elections. There are cases of fraud throughout the years in individual races where it has been significant, but it's not happening anywhere at the scale that Donald Trump would have you believe.
4: Right, because if you were a close follower of the President of the United States, you would think that mail-in voting fraud is up there with immigration and the fact that D.C. doesn't have an arch in terms of importance. What has he been up to in terms of futzing with our election systems, especially as they pertain to mail-in voting?
3: Well, as you know, Donald Trump has had a lot of concerns and thoughts about elections since even before he became president.
0: Remember, we're competing in a rigged election. This is a rigged election, folks, okay? And I'm afraid the election's going to be rigged, I have to be honest. The election is rigged. It's rigged like you've never seen before.
3: And mail voting in particular has been a fixation of his. He has called for its outright elimination in some cases.
0: End mail-in voting. It's a fraud. Mail-in ballots are corrupt. Mail-in ballots, well, you can never have a real democracy with mail-in ballots.
3: Most recently, in March, he signed an executive order that would change how mail voting is conducted and put up a lot of logistical hurdles, I guess you could say, that would make states and the post office do some new processes that would determine who would get a mail ballot. And there's a significant risk that a number of people who would qualify for mail ballots would not be able to get them.
4: Tell us the specifics. Who gets them? Who doesn't?
3: So what they want is for every state to upload onto a web portal to the post office a list of all voters in a state who are eligible to receive ballots. Then when the states would take in their actual physical ballots to a mail facility to be mailed, they would scan barcodes on the outside of these envelopes and compare that to the list of voters who had been provided by the state to the post office. And if they found even one mismatch, according to a whistleblower who has submitted a report to Congress, if they found even one mismatch in a batch of ballots, they would hold back the entire batch of ballots and send it back to the state or the county to rectify. And so you could theoretically have a situation where you've got one ballot where an address has changed or there's been a name change that doesn't match what the post office has most recently, in a batch that also has 9,999 eligible voters who don't have any issues with their addresses or their names, and the entire batch would be blocked.
4: Okay, and you mentioned a whistleblower. Why is there a whistleblower? Is this not all happening, I don't know, out in the open?
3: Well, first of all, everything is on hold right now because of courts. So what Trump has tried to do has been halted by the courts. It's on a rocket ship to the Supreme Court, probably, and we'll get an additional ruling between now and the election, probably very soon. So everything's on hold. In the midst of the litigation, some unnamed person who is a federal official aware of what the post office is doing submitted a whistleblower report to Congress, and that document is public, although we don't know who the person is. They say that there has not been adequate testing of this online portal that I was talking about, that things have been very rushed, and that they see a lot of technical flaws that could result, as they put it, in catastrophic failure.
4: Okay, so this unknown whistleblower says that this attempt to make our elections more legitimate and safer could actually result in, catastrophic failure?
3: Catastrophic failure of this online portal to which states are supposed to upload their lists of voters. So in other words, a complete breakdown Potentially, because they believe it hasn't been tested fully. It has not been made available to the states as of this time. That there would be this giant hiccup, backlog, inability for states to get their voter rolls in, or for, you know, somewhere along the line for the post office to not be able to access the list when it needs to, or compare it to the ballots that it has, and that would gum up the works.
4: What's going on with the Supreme Court? You said that this is sort of being held up right now, but sort of sounds like it's also going ahead right now. So help us understand that.
3: Well, the president signed it, and then there were a bunch of lawsuits almost right away. A group of Democrats sued. States led by Democratic officials sued. Voting rights groups sued. These are in different courts. They get through in a federal district court in Massachusetts. And Judge Indira Talwani finds that this is going to be a problem and blocks key provisions of the executive order that would prevent the post office from doing this. That gets appealed, and it makes it in August to the Supreme Court. The question before the Supreme Court at that moment is not, is this system okay? Can they do this? The question is, was the judge right to block it at this stage? And the Supreme Court said, yeah, this decision was rendered too early. The states don't quite yet have the right to sue, and so allowed the administration to move forward implementing the executive order. Then things just went right back to the lower court. The administration took further steps to advance it. It became clear that it was at a point where the states would have standing to sue, and she blocked it again, essentially on, you know, similar grounds, that this was going to be very disruptive and that it was not ready to go for the midterms. And now Trump is trying to get it back to the Supreme Court for them to put it in place for the midterms.
4: It sounds very messy.
3: It's messy, sure. Welcome to election litigation. I mean, this is the new world of elections. It's just, you know, a lot of changes, a lot of challenges, a lot of stuff going to the courts at the last minute, and then holding an election and then having a bunch more legal fights. Like, that's the new reality of democracy in America.
4: So if ballots are already out in some states and the Supreme Court makes a decision, let's say, I don't know, later today, that recalls them, how much does that affect the voter experience in, you know, Missouri or, you know, Kansas or wherever?
3: Yeah, so first of all, I don't think you could say that any ballots would be recalled. North Carolina is the first state that needs to mail ballots in the country. It had to do it last week because it has a state law that says mail ballots must go out 60 days before an election to any voters who requested it. So 40 or 50,000 people had requested ballots. You know, tens of thousands of ballots got put in the mail. I know at least a few jurisdictions in Wisconsin have started mailing ballots to voters. So there are ballots out there. Now, let's say tomorrow or today, the Supreme Court said that Trump could implement this plan. So it could be that the court would say those ballots are fine and any future ballots have to fall under these new rules. Honestly, we would probably have more litigation over what would happen to those particular ballots. But I think that's maybe less of a concern than the tens of millions of other ballots that would clearly fall under this new rule and that the states would have to comply to get those out the door.
4: Okay. And is there anything further to say about the president? I mean, it seems sometimes, you know, he catches a lot of heat for being more concerned with his ballroom than the issues voters care about, be it inflation or the price of gas or, you know, the amount of debt this country has. But on the other hand, he seems very concerned, maybe not with those issues, but with the integrity of our elections themselves. Like, what is that about?
3: I don't know. It's a long time fixation of his. It is something he's been very concerned about and rail about. I think anybody who even glancingly follows politics knows that he has many concerns about elections and the way they're run and wants to see big changes. He himself uses mail voting. He recently voted in Florida's primary by mail ballot. But he wants to see serious restrictions on that. You know, a challenge for him is that the Constitution says states run elections, and it does give Congress the power to step in and regulate them, but it doesn't have any explicit authority for the president. So he's trying to do a lot of things that, you know, many legal scholars say he just doesn't have the authority to do.
4: voting conspiracies feel like the president's new big lie. Remember the one about how he won the 2020 election? But it turns out the big lie is alive and well in 2026. And that's next up on Today Explained.

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3: Baton Rouge Ballet Theater will host children's auditions for The Nutcracker, A Tale from the Bayou, for roles such as cherubs, mice, toy soldiers, cooks, and more, Sunday, September 13th at the Dancers Workshop. 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
5: Fraud.
6: Today Explained is the show. Andrew Kaczynski is the guest. He's a senior reporter at CNN, and he recently reported on the 2020 election deniers running for big, important roles in 2026.
7: The interesting thing is that we talked about in this article that we did on the five most key swing states, governor's races. We're talking Arizona, Pennsylvania, Michigan, and Wisconsin, and Georgia. These are all states that Trump won 2016, Biden wins 2020, then Trump wins 2024. And what we had talked about was how in each of these, of the five most important states, there are candidates running for governor who, in four of the cases, just outright denied the results of the 2020 election.
8: You'd have 61,000 votes that, on by timestamp, come into Donald Trump. And then the next thing you know, at the almost just within a minute or so, the exact same number goes to Biden, and then a subtraction goes to Donald Trump.
9: Who won the election in Arizona? Donald Trump?
10: We don't know.
11: We know that he won.
6: How are these candidates in these five races faring? Does it look good for any of them?
7: Well, with the caveat that we've seen some pretty big polling misses already in two of these states. Most of these candidates are behind in the polls, but, you know, there's always the caveat that these are states that Trump won in 2024 and 2016. So they're going to be their true battlegrounds. So, you know, anything could really happen in them.
6: And how much is their dispute lie about the 2020 election coming up in their races?
7: Not a ton, but what we did see was when we did this story pointing out that in, you know, at least in four of the key states, these are candidates that outright denied the election. When we reached out to three of them, they immediately gave us statements saying they would accept whoever won in their states in 2028. They would certify the winner. They said that Biden did win in 2020. So we've seen, you know, election denial is kind of a liability, it would seem, for these candidates, especially because, just give you the example of Michigan, where John James has been down by like 7 or 8 or 5 or 6 in some of the polls. You know, he was somebody who originally, he got elected in a swing seat in 2022 as a member of Congress after he had two failed Senate runs. And he was like, yeah, of course, Biden won in 2020. And then when he ran this time, he actually went the other direction when he maybe was trying to get Trump's endorsement. There's a rally where he said that Trump won Michigan 3 times, which obviously did not happen.
12: Well, again, thank you, Mr. President, for coming back to Michigan where you've won 3 times.
7: So you have a situation where, you know, it is probably a liability. But a couple of these, you know, candidates are running from him. But at least two of them, Andy Biggs and John James, didn't say that Biden won in 2020, didn't say they'd certify the winner, and didn't really give us a comment at all on that. But three of them said they would certify the winner.
6: Do you see this as part of like a broader effort on the part of this administration or the Republican Party more broadly to sort of legitimize the big lie into our institutions, into even election administration, which there's been lots of reporting about? Or is it just a coincidence? Are there so many election deniers now that, like, inevitably some of them are going to be running for office in key battleground states?
7: Yeah, I think it's more the latter, which is just that we had all these people who, like, 20, I mean, I'll give you the example of Tom Tiffany in Wisconsin. It's just like election denial in 2020 was so through the Republican Party. You looked at that amicus brief in the Texas lawsuit that tried to throw out the results in those five key swing states before the election. You had like 100 members of Congress, I think, that like signed on to that, including Andy Biggs and Tom Tiffany, who are both running in this cycle.
4: Texas Attorney General Ken Paxton is suing Pennsylvania, Georgia, Michigan, and Wisconsin, claiming they made unconstitutional changes to their laws before the 2020 election.
5: When you diluted and changed wrongfully your laws on how to vote, instead of going through the legislative process, etc., what you did is you actually watered down the votes of states that were following their laws to the letter.
7: It was just so thoroughly embedded in the Republican Party in 2020, and Trump had such a stranglehold over the party. But in 2022, many of those big election denier proponents that he backed, like, they did lose. So I do think it's more of a liability for these candidates, but, you know, it's also part of why Trump supports a lot of them, you know?
6: So what you're saying is there's a bunch of proponents of the big lie, people who have propelled the big lie narrative, running for office in key states. They're not crushing it, but they're contenders. And the big lie isn't a part of their focus, but obviously what that suggests is that dormant in all of these key elections is the possibility that when these candidates lose, they themselves will deny the results of the election. Does that feel like something that is concerning voters at this point, or are people just mad about their gas prices?
7: People are mad about the gas prices. Trump campaigned on what were his big things, like no new wars and lower prices, right? Mm. And what do we have? But
6: also
7: like,
6: trans. Everything is trans.
10: Everything's transgender. Everybody transgender. That's all you hear about.
7: Trans, no wars, lower prices, and we have a war. But like, dude, like he was the no war candidate. Like he was running in 2016 against like, even though, I've covered this so much, but like he said he opposed Iraq. He didn't oppose Iraq. He was on record supporting it, but like he lied and said that he did. And that was a big part of his appeal was like, we don't want dumb American foreign interventions. And like, it's almost like we have extremely high prices on everything that he said we'd bring down. They've gone up and we have a war, so like he's at 20% with independents, and those are the people who are going to decide the election. And being so tied in with Trump is like not a great thing in some of these states, especially in Michigan with like Mike Rogers. Like, you know, they're talking about his, you know, Abdul El-Sayed's ties to Hassan Piker, but like it's a much bigger liability that Mike Rogers is so tied in with Trump, you know, like he's the president.
6: We've got a lot of candidates who deny the results of the 2020 election running for office in 2026. We've got people who deny the results of the 2020 election administering our elections in various key battleground states. We've got the Supreme Court fighting with lower courts about what maps they can use. We've got the president trying to redraw the rules around mail-in voting. There's probably things I haven't even mentioned. What do you think this all amounts to for President Trump? Is this about the midterms? Is this about 2028? Is this just a pastime of his?
7: It's a pastime. Like that's, it all runs through the fact that he thinks or is lying that he won in 2020, you know, and this is all just a part of it. It's all part of the same, you know, delusions about mail-in voting or fraud or this or that. And it's like, you know, like Arizona, like I'll give you, there's an example of like Andy Biggs, who's running for governor in Arizona. He was a huge, huge stop the steal proponent. And, he was like, you know, the governor could have like decertified the results and if they wanted to, that couldn't obviously happen. And it's like, that's what Trump likes. He likes candidates who, like John James, who said it at a rally with Trump. He won Michigan three times. Like, Trump just likes that. Trump likes the candidates who lie and say that he won in 2020. It's just like a pastime of his for trying to find this fraud that doesn't like, obviously it exists. Like, obviously people do commit voter fraud on very low, like, levels, but, like, never has it been shown that it ever is on a large scale or enough to, like, change the election.
6: That being said, though, it's a pastime that could have real tangible consequences in these 2026 midterms and even in the 2028 presidential election. Do we have any sense of whether the frustration people have with Donald Trump and his real policies can overcome all of the shenanigans we're seeing around our elections so far this midterm season?
7: Yes. I think if we have really close races in House, Senate, Governor, that's where I think some of this stuff could come into play with people denying the election, saying they won, trying to throw out ballots or this or that. You know what I mean? Like election fights. Like that's where things could get into a show. But I do think everyone was worried Trump would deny the 2024 election, right? If he lost, but then he won. So we didn't talk about it. If like Democrats like do so well that we're actually seeing like their poll that showed Sherrod Brown up 8 points in Ohio, like if that poll, like that doesn't need to be accurate, but if he's up by like 4 points in Ohio, like then it's going to be a really bad year for Republicans. And I don't think we'll be talking about this if they win by like pretty like good sized margins or it's as big of a wave as we say. And obviously Trump can say whatever he says, but like the results will be the results if it's like that.
6: Andrew Kay, CNN. Before him, it was Patrick Marley from WAPO. I'm Sean Ramosperm from Vox. Today Explained was made by me and Hadi Mawagdi and Dustin DeSoto and Miranda Kennedy and Gabriel Denitov and Ariana Spuru and David Tadashore. More tomorrow.

0: Earth is so small that light can go from Beijing to New York in less than the amount of time that we perceive, right? So in terms of time of light of light, Earth is so minusculous, and because of that, we got the illusion that we're all living at the same time, because you can call Beijing and have the sense that we are together. So it's the reason we have difficulty of understanding Einstein relativity is because we do not have the proper experience of the slowness of light, because we live too close to one another to perceive the time of light of light. So the smallness of the Earth give us a false impression about reality. So this openness of mind sometimes is helped by philosophy.
1: You're right about a conversation with a student on this topic about how there is, you know, you have to think about the relativity of where you are and the relativity of objects to themselves. That led to one of the reasons you wrote this book. Tell me about that. And why was such a catalyst for you?
0: It was because, of course, I am a great fan of philosophy, but it doesn't mean that I agree with all philosophers. So this was a situation which I found myself in a very interesting disagreement with a brilliant young philosopher who ultimately did not believe in relativity, in Einstein relativity, not even Galilean relativity, because he believed that motion is absolute, the velocity is absolute. He couldn't digest the idea. I mean, he couldn't understand the idea that motion is relative and velocity is relative. And the main discovery of 20th century physics is precisely that most things are relational, are relative like velocity. When we say this object is not moving, what we mean is not moving with respect to something else, right? If you're on an airplane, you say it's not moving, you mean you're not moving around in the airplane. But of course you're moving, because the airplane is moving. And if you're on Earth, you say this is not moving, my tree is not moving because it's grounded under the Earth, but the Earth is moving. So the tree is moving with the Earth. So what is something which is really, really, really not moving? Well, it doesn't mean anything. Because to be moving means to change position with respect to something else. And I think this relationality is what quantum mechanics has discovered to be universal in reality. So reality is much more a network of relations than things with properties. This is a profound philosophical rethinking of reality. And this kind of steps, this step is what is understood, what we need to understand to make sense of quantum mechanics, also to make sense of relativity. Reality is always seen from a perspective and is what it looks like with respect to a perspective, with respect to me, with respect to you. With respect to each perspective, things are different. What moved to me is, doesn't move to you if you're moving with respect to me. And that's universal. So this relationalism, I think, is the core of the message that modern physics is giving us.
1: Well, would you expand that to include one of the core ideas, uncertainty? You know, science used to be talked about, we know this stuff to be sure, and then along comes quantum mechanics and says, well, it's probabilistic.
0: Yes, that's right. That's right. Let me put it this way. Question number one, what do we know with certainty? And I think that a good scientist, in fact, a good human being, should answer that the answer, what we know with certainty, is nothing at all. We know things with very good credibility, things we are very convinced about, but with certainty, there is nothing that we know. And science is not about certainty. It's about finding good reason for believing in this or into that and being always open to change your mind. So certainty is a bad ideal, a bad mythology. And related to that, another central question of my book, I think these are the two central questions of my book, certainty. The second one is, what is the foundation of everything? What is the basis of everything? What is the single substance, the single thing, the single field from which everything derives? Well, I think that the best answer to that is that this is a bad question. we're not interested

0: The dress by Greek designer Christina Stambolian will tour around the world before going up for auction in New York this December, where it's expected to sell for up to $300,000. In a statement, Sotheby's auction house said the late princess understood instinctively that fashion could be a language in its own right. Fatima Al-Kassab, NPR News, London.
1: In Alaska's Bering Sea, a teenager who spent 4 grueling days on top of a capsized boat was rescued from the frigid waters. The 15-year-old boy was spotted by the Coast Guard near Alaska's remote St. Lawrence Island. Rescuers there also recovering the bodies of his brother and cousin who died sometime after the boat overturned. Videos show the teen kneeling atop the skiff before the Coast Guard crew pulled him into a rescue basket yesterday. No word on what caused the boat to capsize. 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
6: It's All Things Considered from NPR News. I'm Scott Detrow. Today is, of course, the 25th anniversary of the September 11th terror attacks. And the story that began that day in many ways still hasn't ended. My co-host this week, Sasha Pfeiffer, is an NPR correspondent who has been covering one aspect of that story for a very long time, and that is the creation of a U.S. military court in Guantanamo Bay, Cuba, for suspected terrorists. Sasha and I wanted to talk about the status of the 9/11 case, which, Sasha, as you know very well since you've been covering it for so long, still has not gone to trial.
7: No, it has not. After all this time, that case is still pending.
6: And 5 men charged with plotting the attacks, they have been locked up in Guantanamo for 2 decades.
7: Correct. All of them are being held in a prison camp within the U.S. Naval Base in Guantanamo, and the 5 include the alleged mastermind, Khalid Sheikh Mohammed. They're accused of funding the attacks, training some of the hijackers, helping with travel arrangements, and so on.
6: And one fact that I think is lost is that on paper, at least, the case is still proceeding to trial even after these 25 years.
7: That is officially what is happening. For years and years and years, teams of lawyers and translators and investigators and many other types of court-related personnel have been going back and forth to Cuba for hearings. They fly on charter flights at great taxpayer expense. The court record at this point, Scott, is hundreds of thousands of pages long, and numerous judges have come and gone over the years.
6: Which gets to the most basic question in all of this. Why has there been no trial?
7: 2 main reasons, basically. I am going to play you some tape from a lawyer who's done a lot of work for Guantanamo prisoners. His name is Michel Paradis, and he explains the lengthy delay this way.
8: I think the most obvious reason is that they're trying to try them in Guantanamo, in military commissions that were designed to achieve speedy justice with very limited rules. And what they have given us instead is interminable delay, endless pretrial litigation.
7: The military commissions he refers to, the military court, was basically invented from scratch after the 9/11 attacks. This case could have been tried in U.S. federal court, and many people think if it had, it would be long over by now. Our federal courts have successfully prosecuted countless terrorism suspects who are now in U.S. prisons, but our government put the military court in Cuba because they said they wanted it to be beyond the reach of U.S. law.
6: Though ultimately, the Supreme Court did say the U.S. Constitution

0: does apply to Guantanamo.
1: Correct. And that has resulted in all sorts of fights over what evidence can be admitted, what's classified. And that gets to the other main reason this case is so hard to try, which is torture.
0: Right. Because before these men were sent to Guantanamo, they were subjected to really brutal treatment in secret CIA prisons based overseas.
1: The black sites, they were called. They were in countries like Afghanistan, Romania, Thailand, Morocco.
0: And this was the infamous waterboarding, right? In addition to that, they were prevented from sleeping for days. They were put in these cramped coffin-like boxes. And they were physically slammed against walls, right?
1: Yes, mock burials, aggressive cavity searches. In fact, one of the defendants has been declared mentally incompetent to stand trial, and his lawyers say that's due to him having been tortured. The U.S. was trying to punish them, and it was also trying to get information out of them. There is still a debate, as you know, about how effective that torture was at getting any valuable intelligence. But once you torture someone, you make it very difficult to successfully prosecute them. I want to play a piece of audio from a live taping this week of NPR's National Security Podcast, Sources and Methods, hosted, of course, by our colleague, Mary Louise Kelly. I attended that taping, and a panel of national security experts reminded the crowd how terrified the United States was right after the September 11th attacks. We thought more attacks were coming, maybe nuclear attacks. So as one of the panelists put it, the gloves did come off. Here's a different panelist, Stephen Hadley. He's a former advisor to President George W. Bush.
2: We knew at the time that we were going to authorize and do things and establish programs that when the crisis of the moment and the concern of the moment had died down, the American people may be uncomfortable with them. We knew that was a possibility, but we thought these were measures we had to do to get on top of the threat to prevent the country from being attacked again. And I think that was the right trade-off.
1: And that trade-off, right or wrong, has had consequences. As an example, if a confession is coerced, it cannot be used as evidence. And so far in the 9/11 case, two confessions have been thrown out by a judge because they were given under duress, and that weakens the prosecution's case. This next tape is from a Guantanamo defense attorney named Alka Pradhan.
3: You can either take people and torture them, and hopefully you don't do that because it's illegal, or you can have a fair trial for them. You can't do both.
0: Given all of this, what are the prosecutor's current plans for moving forward without those confessions?
1: The government says it has other evidence, like telephone intercepts. But 2 years ago, prosecutors said settling the 9/11 case was a better option than continuing to try to proceed to trial. Those prosecutors actually agreed to plea deals with the defendants that would let them avoid the death penalty in exchange for pleading guilty to murdering nearly 3,000 people.
0: And then this was such a shocking twist. Those plea deals were retracted.
1: Yes, they were. The defense secretary at the time, Lloyd Austin, rescinded them.
0: I remember that because I was interviewing a family member of somebody who died in 9/11 about that moment, and he talked about how from his perspective, the case looked like it was finally going to be resolved. There was suddenly going to be some legal closure. And then suddenly it was back to what he called the land of uncertainty.
1: And so many 9/11 family members feel that way. They are worn out by how long this has dragged on and by whiplash decisions like the plea deals being reversed. And by the way, the plea deal situation has been appealed to the Supreme Court, although the court hasn't decided yet whether to hear the case. One family member I've interviewed a lot is Colleen Kelly. She lost her brother in the World Trade Center collapse. And this is what Colleen recently told me.
4: You know, I'm tired of the peaks and valleys, so I just kind of roll along with it and see how it plays out. And there's so much that is in appeals right now, but these appeal decisions generally take years, not months. So we're stuck yet again.
1: And many attorneys I've interviewed believe settling this case is the only realistic way to end it, especially after Khalid Sheikh Mohammed's confession was tossed out just last month. Here is a former government attorney named Ian Moss, who's worked on Guantanamo issues for years.
5: That should tell us something, right? That the best evidence that the government believes it has is no longer available. A plea agreement is the way out of that.
0: Sasha, when people think Guantanamo Bay, I think they think of these specific defendants. They're not the only ones there, though, right? Remind us, who else is there?
1: Right. At its height, Guantanamo had almost 800 prisoners. Now it's down to 15 men. Of those, seven are facing charges, including the September 11th defendants. Two have been convicted. The other six are known as forever prisoners. They've been held there for years without any charges filed against them. Half of the forever prisoners are cleared for release and still aren't being let go. And that lawyer we just heard from, Ian Moss, finds that outrageous.
5: Is this who we are, that we just continue to hold six men without charge or trial indefinitely? Like, what are we doing to address that piece of it?
1: He told me nothing seems to be happening within the government to address that because the Trump administration doesn't seem interested in letting those men go. Now, previous administrations did negotiate with other countries to take prisoners at Gitmo cleared for release, but there is no sign that those negotiations are happening now, so the men are stuck there.
0: Is there, on paper, at least a trial date for this 9/11 case?
1: Yes, there was a date set by a Guantanamo judge just last month. It's June 2028, but that could easily get delayed again, especially with so many legal issues still pending. But if it does happen, I hope to be there covering it.
0: That is NPR's Sasha Pfeiffer, my co-host this week, and also an NPR correspondent covering Guantanamo. Sasha, thank you so much.
1: You're welcome. This is NPR News.
6: The week AI doom went mainstream. From American Public Media, this is Marketplace Tech. I'm Megan McCarty-Carino. This week, an Anthropic researcher publicly resigned, warning on social media that AI companies are gambling with our lives. Another insider said there's a greater than 10% risk AI kills us all in the next decade. It comes after a fresh wave of troubling details about the OpenAI incident, where agents escaped a testing environment and hacked into Hugging Face. Here to break it down is Maria Curie, tech policy reporter at Axios.
7: Some of these researchers, particularly at Anthropic and OpenAI, have long warned of catastrophic risk and of AI dangers. But I think what really made this moment different is that this tweet went so viral that I feel like now it has entered the public consciousness in a way that it wasn't before. To me, I think the most important thing is that post Hugging Face, you had independent auditors come in and check it out for themselves. People that have no ties or connections to IPOs that are coming up for either one of these labs. And they said there's real cause for concern here. And so in addition to the public consciousness that this tweet has created, for better or for worse, there's also a lot more motivation on Capitol Hill and Washington to get something done.
6: Yeah, I want to ask you about that. So the public is, you know, kind of tuned in here, but what about our leaders in Washington?
7: That's right. So, I mean, they have been talking about this since 2023, right? That's when Sam Altman was on the Hill. And usually when we talk about these debates, there are certain concerns that are immediately flagged, right? One of them is regulatory capture. If you do some form of regulation, then only the biggest players, Anthropic and OpenAI, are going to be able to adhere to them. And all the smaller players fall by the wayside. There is legislation that has tiered systems so that the smaller players aren't required as much as the larger players. There are lawmakers that have thought through these details. And so it's a matter now of whether the political will exists.
6: And you reported that Senator Bernie Sanders, who has been one of the more outspoken members of Congress on AI, he has organized a sort of bipartisan briefing next week about the dangers of AI. What are you expecting?
7: The fact that it's bipartisan is telling, because Bernie is not usually one to create bipartisan settings. And his approach is pausing the development of superintelligence, of new superintelligence. And that is an approach that some observers might say would work on an international scale in order to ensure that China doesn't continue racing ahead while the U.S. falls behind. And for that, I'm watching out for, you know, the Trump Xi meetings that are happening at the end of this month, where they are going to talk about AI safety. And so that's more, I think, in the realm of the Trump administration than Congress. But I expect that in that briefing, that Senate briefing that's happening next week, he will raise that bill that he has pushed forward. And I think a lot of Republicans and even Democrats won't be ready to back that type of measure. But like I said before, there are other measures at play.
6: That's Maria Curie, tech policy reporter at Axios. This conversation was part of our Tech Week in Review segment. We've got more on the week's big headlines at our website, marketplace.org/techbites. Erica Soderstrom produced this episode. Jesus Alvarado and Courtney Bergseeker also produced our show this week. Jay Siebold is our engineer. Daisy Palacios is the supervising producer. Nancy Fargali is the executive producer. I'm Megan McCarty-Carino, and that's Marketplace Tech. This is APM.
8: There's a statistic that I think is telling. By the end of last year, 2025, 8,996 deceased claims had been paid out by the Victims Compensation Fund. To put that in scale, we're talking about roughly triple the number of people who died on September 11th.
9: I'm Michael Barbaro. That's Today on the Daily from the New York Times.
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11: We have that little low-pressure system hanging around the Gulf Coast states and a lot of warm and humid air coming in, so some showers and thunderstorms may pop up for the rest of today. We'll top out at about 90. Overnight, mid-70s and a few clouds, and then it looks about the same for Saturday, warm and humid. Mix of sun and clouds, we're going to 90, showers and thunderstorms during the afternoon hours. And then on Sunday, afternoon storms, low 90s. This is WRKF, meteorologist Steve Hamilton.
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0: It's All Things Considered from NPR News. I'm Scott Detrow.
15: And I'm Melissa Nadworny. Every year, high-ranking federal officials have to file financial reports disclosing their business ties and what assets they own. This is meant to ensure that they don't put their personal interests ahead of the U.S. citizens they serve. The deadline to file the papers was back in May, but ethics officials still have not released the filings for several of President Trump's cabinet members. One of them is Health Secretary Robert F. Kennedy Jr. NPR Pharmaceuticals correspondent Sydney Lupkin has been tracking his forms and joins us now. Hi, Sydney.
16: Hi.
15: So you and many others have been waiting for these public disclosures for months now. What do you want to know?
16: Yeah, so it starts back in 2025 when Kennedy was going through the Senate confirmation process. He signed an ethics agreement about how he would handle various income streams from his previous life. That included his work as an anti-vaccine activist and as an attorney. In that paperwork, he said he would keep receiving fees from a law firm called Weisner Baum. Weisner Baum had sued the drug company Merck over claims that it failed to properly warn consumers about risks from its HPV vaccine, Gardasil. Kennedy referred families to the firm to join the class action. And for each referral, he could get a 10% cut of any awards or settlement money.
15: And can you explain why that might present a conflict now that Kennedy is health secretary?
16: Well, yeah, HHS includes the Food and Drug Administration, and the FDA regulates pharmaceutical companies, including Merck, the target of this lawsuit. Democratic Senator Elizabeth Warren of Massachusetts made a big point about this conflict during Kennedy's confirmation hearing. After that, he amended his ethics agreement. It said that any referral fees from the lawsuit would not come to him, but instead would be sent to a, quote, non-dependent adult family member. But remember, Kennedy holds a lot of power over companies like Merck. Kathleen Clark is a law professor at Washington University who specializes in government ethics. Here's what she thinks lawmakers like Warren are concerned about.
17: What if Merck is just plying HHS Secretary Kennedy with money through this settlement? Because Merck has a lot of business before HHS.
15: So what is actually going on with that lawsuit involving the HPV vaccine and Merck?
16: So that settled in June, but neither Weisner Baum nor Merck would tell me how much money they settled for. In response to reports that the settlement was $50 million, Senator Warren and other lawmakers started asking questions again about whether someone in Kennedy's family profited. On August 1st, Kennedy responded on social media. He said the fees went, quote, back to the Weisnerbaum law firm, and that they haven't gone to his family, not even his sons, one of whom works at the law firm. I'm not really sure what to make of this when he said before that the fees would go to a family member, but it's one reason ethics watchdogs really want to see his annual disclosure.
18: Okay, so when might we actually find out what's going on?
16: Well, it appears that Kennedy might have received an extension on the deadline. But even if he did, that later deadline is upon us. So the papers should be released in the next few days, and I'll be watching for them. I did reach out to the health department about the legal fees, but haven't heard back yet.
18: That is NPR's Sydney Lupkin. Thanks so much for your reporting.
16: You bet.
0: There's been a shift to the right in some Latin American politics, and that's changing the way the U.S. works with those countries to fight drug trafficking. The Trump administration is taking a more militarized approach, and that was clear when Secretary of State Marco Rubio went to three South American countries this week. NPR's Michelle Kellerman traveled with him.
19: Marco Rubio was right at home with the leaders of Ecuador and Colombia, both of whom have U.S. citizenship and ties to Miami. Rubio joked that it was just a couple of years ago when he was seated at a table at a Florida wedding next to Colombia's Abelardo de las Priegas.
20: Se volvió loco y se metió presidente y a político.
19: Then he lost his mind and became president, Rubio said. The Colombian leader smiled and pointed to Rubio, saying, "He's next." There was no joking around when it came to the war on drug cartels.
21: Y vamos a hacer todo lo que sea necesario.
19: The Colombian president said, "We are going to do whatever it takes to be able to attack these criminals and put them in a place they deserve, either in prison or a tomb." The next stop was Ecuador, where President Daniel Noboa gave Rubio one of the country's highest honors and a golden sash on this, Rubio's second visit as Secretary of State.
22: Y espero tenerlo muchas veces más aquí en el Ecuador visitándonos.
19: Noboa says he hopes to have Rubio visit many times and accompany Ecuador in what he calls this hard fight to change the continent once and for all. Security topped the agenda in talks with Peru's newly elected president, Keiko Fujimori, who also ran on a tough-on-crime platform. She's joining the U.S.-led coalition to fight narco-terrorists.
23: So we are extremely happy and we are thankful for Peru to be part now of the Shield of the Americas.
19: Secretary Rubio has made the region a big focus of his tenure, and that's long overdue, says Benjamin Gedan, who advised the Obama administration on Latin America and is now with the Stimson Center.
24: But it's really narrow, and it's focused almost entirely on engaging with militaries in the region to fight drug traffickers.
19: And what the region needs, he says, is more investment, not just complaints from the Trump administration about China's economic interests, including a multi-billion dollar port in Peru.
24: The Peruvians take great pride in that port and see it as a real driver of their foreign economic policy. The same is true in Colombia, where the Chinese are building this major metro in Bogota. The same is true in Ecuador, where the conservative president just traveled to China to try to increase access for shrimp, one of its most important exports.
19: Trump administration tariffs are another big concern. Secretary Rubio says negotiators are working on that, and he's rejected criticism of his focus on security, blaming leftist governments in Latin America for failing to take seriously the threat of what he calls narco-terrorism.
25: So you have to make a choice here. We're going to choose on the side of leaders that are going to be serious about taking these groups on and eliminating them once and for all. Otherwise, those groups, those terrorist groups, will eat these countries up. They will become stronger than the governments in these countries. They will run over these countries. So I'm glad we have leaders in the region that are willing to be strong and take these groups on.
19: There is a lot of nervousness in the region about U.S. military interventions. The U.S. ousted Venezuela's president earlier this year and made an oil deal with the country's interim leaders. The U.S. military has also killed more than 227 people in strikes on boats in the Caribbean and Pacific. Rubio said Ecuador's president didn't discuss with him any concerns that fishermen in that country have been killed in these strikes.
25: I think at the end of the day, these are joint operations. We're conducting them in coordination with them. And as I said, our goal is not to go after fishermen. Our goal is to go after drug traffickers.
19: And the secretary says he's glad to have found common cause with new right-wing governments in the region. Michelle Kellerman, NPR News.

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0: 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Investors betting the Fed will raise interest rates next week. 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
5: 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I'm Sasha Pfeiffer.
6: And I'm Scott Detrow. For decades, the automotive supply chain between the U.S. and Canada has been tightly connected. But the trade war between the two countries could unravel that. And that is creating headaches for makers of auto parts who rely on the easy flow of goods across the border. Here is NPR's cars and energy reporter, Willa Rubin.
7: Peer beneath the hood of any car, and you can get a hint of just how complex these are as machines with thousands of parts. Think bolts, steering rods, wires. Just ask Dan Hirsch. He is one of the heads of the consulting group Alex Partners Automotive and Industrials Group. And while we were talking, he pulled out a car headlight.
8: I'm counting one housing for the lens. A metal body that has the reflector in it, the bulb, a little electronic connector, and then the driver.
7: He counted 13 parts in his hand, and he says if he took those apart, he'd find another 100 parts.
8: Like, so how many parts are in a car? I can't even tell you how many parts are in my hand right now. You know?
7: These little parts aren't made by the big car makers with names that you'd recognize. They're made by other businesses that sell those parts to those big car makers. And parts move across the border all the time as they're getting machined into components that will eventually add up to a car. But new tariffs make that movement more expensive for those companies. Here's how Jim Jarrell, the president and CEO of the Canadian manufacturing company Linamar, thinks about it.
9: Putting tariffs into the process is like putting like a bunch of toll booths every few miles on the same highway, right? Because you're basically creating this sort of stop and adding, you know, a cost to it.
7: For a long time, automakers in the U.S. and Canada have been counting on that not exactly free, but accessible highway. In 1965, the U.S. and Canada agreed to lift tariffs on many auto parts when they crossed the border, so long as a certain portion of their content was made in North America. In 1994, NAFTA broadened that trade, included Mexico. Today, the auto part supply chain is spread between the three countries. Jim Jarrell again.
9: I've often described it like an omelet. You have all these ingredients that are coming into this omelet from Canada, Mexico, the U.S.
7: But the latest trade deal between the three expired on July 1st. Trade talks fell apart. And in August, the U.S. announced new tariffs on Canada. The White House put out a statement saying, quote, Canada has been ripping off the United States for decades. On September 8th, Canada retaliated with their own tariffs, including on American steel and aluminum. All of this puts auto parts companies in a tough spot. They've already been grappling with pandemic-related supply chain challenges and the bumpy transition to making electric vehicles, plus the Trump administration's other tariffs on Canadian steel and aluminum.

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3: It's All Things Considered from NPR News. I'm Scott Detrow. Today is, of course, the 25th anniversary of the September 11th terror attacks. And the story that began that day in many ways still hasn't ended. My co-host this week, Sasha Pfeiffer, is an NPR correspondent who has been covering one aspect of that story for a very long time, and that is the creation of a U.S. military court in Guantanamo Bay, Cuba, for suspected terrorists. Sasha and I wanted to talk about the status of the 9/11 case, which, Sasha, as you know very well since you've been covering it for so long, still has not gone to trial.
4: No, it has not. After all this time, that case is still pending.
3: And five men charged with plotting the attacks, they have been locked up in Guantanamo for two decades.
4: Correct. All of them are being held in a prison camp within the U.S. Naval Base in Guantanamo, and the five include the alleged mastermind, Khalid Sheikh Mohammed. They're accused of funding the attacks, training some of the hijackers, helping with travel arrangements, and so on.
3: And one fact that I think is lost is that on paper, at least, the case is still proceeding to trial even after these 25 years.
4: That is officially what is happening. For years and years and years, teams of lawyers and translators and investigators and many other types of court-related personnel have been going back and forth to Cuba for hearings. They fly on charter flights at great taxpayer expense. The court record at this point, Scott, is hundreds of thousands of pages long, and numerous judges have come and gone over the years.
3: Which gets to the most basic question in all of this. Why has there been no trial?
4: Two main reasons, basically. I am going to play you some tape from a lawyer who's done a lot of work for Guantanamo prisoners. His name is Michel Paradis, and he explains the lengthy delay this way.
5: I think the most obvious reason is that they're trying to try them in Guantanamo, in military commissions that were designed to achieve speedy justice with very limited rules. And what they have given us instead is interminable delay, endless pretrial litigation.
4: The military commissions he refers to, the military court, was basically invented from scratch after the 9/11 attacks. This case could have been tried in U.S. federal court, and many people think if it had, it would be long over by now. Our federal courts have successfully prosecuted countless terrorism suspects who are now in U.S. prisons, but our government put the military court in Cuba because they said they wanted it to be beyond the reach of U.S. law.
3: Though ultimately, the Supreme Court did say the U.S. Constitution does apply to Guantanamo.
4: Correct. And that has resulted in all sorts of fights over what evidence can be admitted, what's classified, and that gets to the other main reason this case is so hard to try, which is torture.
3: Right, because before these men were sent to Guantanamo, they were subjected to really brutal treatment in secret CIA prisons based overseas.
4: The black sites, they were called. They were in countries like Afghanistan, Romania, Thailand, Morocco.
3: And this was the infamous waterboarding, right? In addition to that, they were prevented from sleeping for days. They were put in these cramped coffin like boxes, and they were physically slammed against walls, right?
4: Yes, mock burials, aggressive cavity searches. In fact, one of the defendants has been declared mentally incompetent to stand trial, and his lawyers say that's due to him having been tortured. The U.S. was trying to punish them, and it was also trying to get information out of them. There is still a debate, as you know, about how effective that torture was at getting any valuable intelligence. But once you torture someone, you make it very difficult to successfully prosecute them. I want to play a piece of audio from a live taping this week of NPR's National Security Podcast Sources and Methods, hosted, of course, by our colleague Mary Louise Kelly. I attended that taping, and a panel of national security experts reminded the crowd how terrified the United States was right after the September 11th attacks. We thought more attacks were coming, maybe nuclear attacks. So as one of the panelists put it, the gloves did come off. Here's a different panelist, Stephen Hadley. He's a former advisor to President George W. Bush.

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3: 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Cashew Ewing, providing individual attention in federal criminal defense and complex injury cases. 650-7400.
4: There's a statistic that I think is telling. By the end of last year, 2025, 8,996 deceased claims had been paid out by the Victims Compensation Fund. To put that in scale, we're talking about roughly triple the number of people who died on September 11th.
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7: What shapes more who we turn out to be, our DNA or the way our parents raised us? 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
9: Live from NPR News in Washington, I'm Ryland Barton. Several dozen presidential briefing documents have been declassified on the 25th anniversary of the September 11th attacks. The documents detail intelligence gathered about Osama bin Laden and al-Qaeda in the years leading up to the hijackings. The records trace CIA analysts' evolving understanding of al-Qaeda and their efforts to warn of bin Laden's plotting of the attack. CIA Director John Ratcliffe says the release is an act of exceptional transparency. The documents include reports from February 1998 to September 12, 2001. The September 11th attacks led to the creation of a U.S. military court in Guantanamo Bay, Cuba, for suspected terrorists. NPR's Sasha Pfeiffer has more on the 9/11 case, which still hasn't gone to trial.
10: The military court was basically invented from scratch after the 9/11 attacks. This case could have been tried in U.S. federal court, and many people think if it had, it would be long over by now. Mm-hmm. Our federal courts have successfully prosecuted countless terrorism suspects who are now in U.S. prisons, but our government put the military court in Cuba because they said they wanted it to be beyond the reach of U.S. law.
9: NPR's Sasha Pfeiffer reporting. Iran says it will attend a regional meeting of the foreign ministers of countries in the Persian Gulf. Iran says that 8 countries will be represented to discuss issues around the Strait of Hormuz, which Iran has blockaded since the beginning of the war. NPR's Hadil Al-Shalchi reports.
11: The Iranian foreign ministry spokesperson Ismail Baghaei announced that the meeting of foreign ministers will take place in Oman next week. He said the foreign ministers of Iran, Iraq, and other Arab states on the coast of the Persian Gulf and the Sea of Oman will be attending. He said that the meeting will address negotiations Iran and Oman have been part of to reach an agreement to temporarily reopen the Strait of Hormuz. The Iranian blockade of the strait has affected global oil supplies. U.S. diesel prices hit a new American high at an average of $6 a gallon this week. Hadil Al-Shalchi, NPR News, Istanbul.
9: Swing voters in Michigan say they're worried about higher prices as President Trump ramps up tariffs on Canada. NPR's Ashley Lopez reports on two online focus groups this week with these voters.
12: The focus groups consisted of 13 people in the battleground state of Michigan who voted for Joe Biden in 2020 and then Trump in 2024. 11 of these swing voters, a sizable majority, said they think this escalating trade war with Canada will be bad for Michigan, which shares a border with the country. PJ was one of those voters. He participated under the condition his last name would not be used.
13: Prices are going to go up. I mean, that's, you know, the more we put tariffs on stuff, the more they put tariffs on stuff. Lack of trade, I mean, prices are just ultimately going to go up, you know, for all of us.
12: These voters say affordability and high prices remain the key issue for them heading into this year's midterm elections. Ashley Lopez, NPR News.
9: Major U.S. stock indexes rebounded today. This is NPR News.
10: It's 6:04. In regional news, Baton Rouge area law enforcement is announcing a major break in a two-year-old missing persons case. West Feliciana Parish Sheriff Brian Spillman says authorities have begun searching a 15-acre rural property belonging to a man arrested in July in an unrelated kidnapping case.
14: The scope of the warrant includes evidence related to the disappearance of Madison Allen and Stephanie Hevia, including human remains.
10: Authorities say the two women were acquaintances of the victim in the original kidnapping case. Researchers at Tulane University say sleeping with small amounts of light could negatively affect heart health. A new study of more than 11,000 people found those exposed to the most nighttime light develop changes in the heart's structure and function 3 years later. Researchers say the changes may be an early sign of heart dysfunction and found that exposure to an ambient light from a phone screen or a light from a distant hallway can have negative impacts. Nighttime light has been identified as a potential environmental risk factor for cardiovascular disease. The study recommends reducing nighttime light by turning off screens, closing curtains, or using an eye mask. And finally, FBI Director Kash Patel is among the noted Republicans who attended Governor Jeff Landry's annual alligator hunt. Capital Access reporter Brooke Thorington has more.
15: The annual political fundraiser brings guests to Landry's Atchafalaya Basin Camp for hunting, Cajun food, and live music. Landry posted photos of himself with Patel and Attorney General Liz Murrell at the three-day event. On Wednesday night, Landry honored local law enforcement, and he boasted of historic drops in crime in Louisiana. This year's fundraiser coincides with the Republican midterm convention, which explains Landry's absence in Dallas. Patel, who has faced scrutiny for his frequent travel as FBI director, made other stops. Earlier on Wednesday, he, along with Congressman Clay Higgins and U.S. Attorney Zach Keller, met with law enforcement officers in Lafayette, where they discussed responses to fraud, violent crime, and use of AI. In Baton Rouge, I'm Brooke Thorington.
10: It's 80 degrees in Baton Rouge and 84 degrees in New Orleans under partly sunny skies. I'm Sarah Hennigan.
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18: In New York, I'm Sabri Benishore, in for Kai Rizdal. It is Friday, September 11th. Good to have you along. So the big news, the big economic news this morning is that inflation got worse in August. We went from prices increasing by just 0.1% in July to 0.4% increase in August. And even if you take gas and food out of the picture, prices still increased more quickly in August. And now the Federal Reserve has to figure out what it's gonna do about it. So let's get into that and the week's other news with Sudeep Reddy, who's at MS Now, and Kate Davidson, who's at Bloomberg. Hello.
19: Hi, Sabrina.
20: Hi. Hello.
18: So I want to just read you this comment from an inflation analyst I follow, Omer Sharif. He says, for the Fed, it is time to put up or shut up. You cannot give a speech like you did at Jackson Hole and not support a rate hike at the next meeting. You will either have to back up those words or end up as the boy who cried wolf. Kate, thoughts?
20: Yeah, we put that one high up in our story for sure about the implications for the Fed. I think it's right. It's pretty succinct. I mean, so what did we hear from Kevin Warsh and Jackson Hole? He gave a much more, decisive speech. Traders, investors were really looking for him to go a little bit further, not just saying, yeah, we're going to rein in inflation, we're going to get it under control, but really to make clear that they're willing to raise rates. And so he did that. He essentially said that the Fed would have work to do if it couldn't be confident that underlying inflation was moving toward the Fed's goal of 2%. And he also said at sufficient speed. So in other words, they're not going to wait around a long time. They want to see it improving quickly. And so you certainly did not see that in any of the inflation data this week. The Fed is going to meet for 2 days next week and they have a decision to make. And so I think we heard from a lot of economists today, and certainly the market reaction seemed to agree that it will be difficult to justify holding rates steady next week based on what we've heard from Warsh and others, that if inflation doesn't get better, they have to raise rates.
18: Mm-hmm. If a lot of the inflation that we are seeing is either directly from gas and diesel prices or indirectly in the sectors that use gas or diesel or fuel, what can raising interest rates do about that kind of inflation, Sudeep?
19: You know, we're in this very strange moment where inflation is obviously elevated. It's been elevated for many years. It is becoming a credibility problem for the Fed and a credibility problem in markets. There are plenty of investors in the bond market who are wondering whether the Fed is ever going to take action against inflation. So there's a credibility issue at stake here. And I think one reason we saw some surprising market reaction right out of the CPI report this morning, even though we knew it was going to lead to a Fed rate hike, was at least there is some certainty here. The bond traders are just like us. They want to know what's going to happen next. They want to feel comforted that somebody actually has their hands firmly on the steering wheel. And so there's something to be said there. Obviously, the fact that so much of this is coming due to energy is the core of the argument on the other side. That's certainly what Scott Bessent, the Treasury Secretary, is making, and what lots of people in the Trump administration want to make, that just like, wait this out. Don't overreact. You're going to constrain demand across the economy. But there's no sign that higher interest rates are actually really holding back the economy at large. Obviously, certain sectors will get hit by it.
18: Yeah. You mentioned bond yields. They have been rising, which translation into plain English is, you know, investors are a little more anxious, whether it's about inflation or government's borrowing too much. And we care because bond yields affect the cost of borrowing for the government and for everybody else. How concerned are you about the bond market?
20: Well, I can take that one, Sabri. I mean, I think that there certainly is a lot of angst. And I mean, as journalists, who follow this were keeping a very close eye on it. A big part of the conversation now is whether the, you know, the 10-year yield, which does affect and filter through to a lot of, you know, of consumer borrowing costs, could that hit 5%? It's not that 5% in and of itself is significant, but it's an important psychological threshold that I think would just add to the worries here. And I think ultimately, when we think about what can be done about this, what can the government do about it? Scott Bessent, the Treasury Secretary, has been trying to intervene and keep a lid on things, but he really has limited influence over the kinds of things that are driving up yields right now, which are really, as you said, of the things you mentioned, inflation and the government's growing debt load. So we've heard him talk about this idea that they're going to release some kind of fiscal consolidation plan. And I think the hope was that by talking about that, signaling that, he would offer some reassurance to investors. But then we heard his boss, Donald Trump, come out this week and say, actually, if you vote for Republicans in the midterm election, we'll send $5,000 checks to everybody. So, this is a plan that would cost well over $1 trillion. Investors are not really buying it. They're kind of seeing through this. And I think that they are, they're not convinced that there is some big plan in the works to rein in debt costs. So until you can really address those underlying factors, yields are going to continue to be a problem. And then, of course, the war in Iran as well, pushing up oil prices or putting pressure on that.
0: Yeah. Okay. I have a question about this, the buying back bonds thing that the Treasury has been doing. The Treasury is buying back bonds to try and maybe bring down yields, aka interest rates. Meanwhile, the Fed is poised to maybe raise them. Is it just me, or is that not crazy that one part of the government is trying to lower rates while the other is trying to maybe raise them?
19: I think what we're going to see here is really just a lot of a debate within markets about whether Treasury can accomplish anything in what it's doing. The idea of a Treasury buyback in such a huge market like this, when you've got $40 trillion in debt and $2 trillion in deficits, raises a lot of questions. And the staying power here raises lots of questions as well. The Fed is obviously the big player in all of this. And when the Fed decides that it wants to do something, then markets will pay attention. And until that happens, and unless that happens, you're going to see probably a little bit of noise there moving in the direction of some type of intervention, but it's hard for anybody in the markets to take it all that seriously until the Fed really gets involved and makes its intentions known. So that's the one to watch, and we'll be able to watch it next week.
0: Sudeep Reddy at MS Now and Kate Davidson at Bloomberg, thank you guys so much. Hope you have a great weekend.
19: Thanks.
20: Thank you.
0: Wall Street today, pretty chipper. We'll have the details when we do the numbers.

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4: From The New York Times, I'm Michael Barbaro. 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In New York City this morning, the families of those killed at the World Trade Center will gather for the 25th time.
7: Nicholas Paul Chiofalo.
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4: One by one.
10: Jeffers.
7: Hyung Hee Casey Cho.
4: In a solemn ritual that has become synonymous with the anniversary of the attacks.
9: John Charles Jenkins.
11: And my brother, Thomas Harold Bowden Jr.
4: Among those at Ground Zero will be an array of public officials who assured the public, starting just weeks after the attacks, that it was safe to return to Lower Manhattan to live, work, shop, and to go to school. Today, the story of the 68 boxes of newly released documents that make clear that those original assurances were wrong. I speak with my colleague, City Hall reporter Sally Goldenberg, and to Dana Nelson, who spent her teenage years next to Ground Zero, about the 9/11 health crisis that has now claimed more lives than the terrorist attack itself. It's Friday, September 11th.
12: Hey, Dana.
3: Hi, Michael.
12: How are you?
3: Okay, how are you?
12: I'm okay. Can you just identify yourself for people who are going to be hearing your voice for the first time?
3: Yeah, my name is Dana Nelson. I am 39 years old. I live in Brooklyn.
12: Okay, so I think we should start at the very beginning. So can you just describe what happened to you on September 11th and what that morning was like for you? I know it was 25 years ago, so it was a while ago.
3: It was my fourth day of high school. I was going to Stuyvesant High School, and I was commuting in on the Staten Island Ferry with my dad, and it was a beautiful day. My dad worked at 2 Rector Street, so he's 3 blocks south of the World Trade Center, and I went to Stuyvesant, so I was 3 blocks north of the World Trade Center. And I remember that day we were talking about how excited I was because I wanted to try out for the debate team that afternoon.
12: Mm.
3: Spirits were very high. I was wearing like a Care Bears t-shirt, you know, on the Staten Island Ferry because I was a teenager and I was like a little punky and I thought I was being ironic and cute. And, you know, he took the train with me to Chambers and said that he would just, you know, stretch his legs and walk back down to Rector Street after he walked me to school that day because it was still new. So he was still walking me and helping me get adjusted to this travel. And everything seems to be